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Jazz on WGVU and Jenny Klukin on marimba with Girl from Ipanema from the album entitled Marimba Standard, and Chris Olsen playing the guitar with Chris Bates on bass and Mark Walk the drummer. And of course, Girl from Ipanema, the Antonio Carlos Jobim song. Jared Hall on trumpet before that with an original called Family Groove from his album Hometown on Origin Records, with Troy Roberts on tenor saxophone, Michael Glynn on bass, and Kyle Swan on the drums, Ben Markley playing the piano. Amanda Tosoff at the piano with her composition Little One, featuring singer Emile Claire Barlow, with Allison Awe on saxophone, John Maharaj on bass, and Morgan Childs on drums. The album Where the Joy Is, it's from Cellar Music. I'm Scott Van De Werf. Now it's Steve Wilson on alto saxophone. His most recent album, Enduring Sonnets, on the Smoke Sessions label. Here's Pieces of Dreams.

0: Jazz on WGVU with Jennifer Madsen, You in the Night and the Music from the album Girl Talk that featured Brent Edstrom on the Hammond B3 organ. Before that, Conrad Herwig on trombone, Tones for Jones Bones, a Chick Corea composition. Featuring Craig Handy on tenor sax and Alex Norris on trumpet, Bill O'Connell piano with Ruben Rodriguez on the bass and Robbie Amin, the drummer, Mauricio Herrero on the conga. The album The Latin Side of Chick Corea. It's on Savant Records. We began with Steve Wilson on alto saxophone, Pieces of Dreams, with Joe Locke on vibraphone, Rini Rosnes piano, Jay Anderson bass, and Kendrick Scott the drummer. The album Enduring Sonnets on Smoke Sessions. I'm Scott Vandewerf. Mostly clear skies tonight with a low 54 degrees, and Friday sunny, a high 80 degrees, and Friday night increasing clouds, a low around 60 degrees. Saturday, mostly sunny, a high 81, and mostly cloudy Sunday, a high 84.
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Jazz on WGVU and Lou Donaldson on alto saxophone, Funky Mama from the album The Natural Soul on the Blue Note label from 1963, with Tommy Turrentine on tenor sax or on trumpet, not tenor saxophone. His brother Stanley was the tenor player. Tommy Turrentine, trumpet, Grant Green, guitar, Big John Patton on the organ, and Ben Dixon, the drummer. We heard Ray Charles, 2 Years of Torture, from the album The Genius of Ray Charles from Atlantic 1959. I'm Scott Van De Werf, and this is Jazz on WGVU, public radio from Grand Valley State University. We're streaming online at WGVUnews.org with Luke Carlos O'Reilly at the piano, A City Called Heaven.

And that was Diego Rivera on tenor saxophone, Mandela's Muse. It's from the album With Just a Word from the Positone Records label. And Diego, the composer, on tenor sax, Pete Rodriguez on trumpet, Art Hirahara piano, Lucas Curtis bass, and Rudy Royston, the drummer. We heard Luke Carlos O'Reilly playing piano, A City Called Heaven from the album Leave the Gate Open. It's from Imani Records. Tonight, mostly cloudy skies with a low 54 degrees, and Friday sunny, a high 80 degrees with increasing clouds on Friday night, a low 60 degrees. Saturday, mostly sunny, a high near 81, clouding up Saturday night, a low 67, then Sunday, mostly cloudy with a high near 84 degrees. Showers and thunderstorms Sunday night, a low 71 degrees. By Monday afternoon, partly sunny, a high 85. 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I'm Scott Vandewerf with Charles Chen.

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Jazz on WGVU, and that was the group Blue Moods with Boplicity, the Miles Davis composition, and it was from the album Directions and Expressions, the Miles Davis tribute on the Positone label, with Ellie Howell on trombone, Ben Galise vibraphone, Boris Kozlov bass, and Vinny Spiraza the drummer. We also heard from Andrew Kim on trombone, Cube Steak, which is a J.J. Johnson tune, with Sherelle Cassidy on alto sax and Xavier Davis at the piano, Rodney Whitaker bass and Ulysses Owens Jr. drums, the album Lineage from Origin Records. We began with Laverne Walk, and that featured Charles Chen, the leader, at the piano from his album The Long Way Home on Cellar Music, with Felix Lemerle guitar, Bill Crow on bass, and Steve Little, the drummer. I'm Scott Van De Werf with singer Cecile McLaurin-Sylvant with Duke Ellington's Sophisticated Lady.

0: Jazz on WGVU with the Michael Deese Big Band, Little Dave, from the album Return Trajectory. It's on Origin Records. And Michael Deese, best known as a trombone player, he played the baritone sax on this track. Little Dave, a J.J. Johnson tune, one of the great trombone players in the music. We heard Virginia McDonald before that on clarinet with Last Call at Dimitri's from the album In Search Of on Cellar Music, with Jeffrey Keyser piano, Ira Coleman bass, Curtis Noasad drums, and Laura Englade on the vocals. We heard singer Cecile McLaurin-Slavant getting the set started with Duke Ellington's classic Sophisticated Lady, with the Metropole Orchestra, and Darcy James Argue, the arranger, the album With Every Breath I Take, from None Such Records. I'm Scott Van De Werf. Tonight, mostly clear skies, a low 54 degrees. And Friday, sunny, a high 80 degrees, with increasing clouds on Friday night, a low around 60 degrees. Saturday, mostly sunny, a high near 81, and clouding up Saturday night, a low 67. Then mostly cloudy Sunday, high near 84 degrees.
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Jazz on WGVU, Grant Green on guitar, Django. It's from the album Idle Moments from 1965 from the Blue Note label, recorded in 1963. Joe Henderson on tenor saxophone, Duke Pearson at the piano, Bobby Hutcherson vibraphone with Bob Cranshaw bass and Al Harewood playing the drums. We are John Coltrane and Johnny Hartman. They say it's wonderful. Coltrane on tenor sax, Johnny Hartman singing with McCoy Tyner at the piano and Jimmy Garrison bass, Elvin Jones drums. The album called John Coltrane and Johnny Hartman is from Impulse. It's from 1963. I'm Scott Van De Werf, and this is Jazz on WGVU, public radio from Grand Valley State University. 88.5 and 95.3 FM on your radio dial. 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Now it's the WJ3 All-Stars, including the leader, Willie Jones III on drums, Terrell Stafford on the trumpet with Ralph Moore on tenor sax, Steve Davis on the trombone, Donald Vega at the piano, Gerald Cannon on the bass with their version of I've Never Been in Love Before, here on WGVU.

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1: Venetia Gould singing with Chris McCarthy at the piano. Cool, the Leonard Bernstein, Stephen Sondheim song, originally from West Side Story. This is from their album Life's a Gig from the Fresh New Sounds label. We also heard the WJ3 All-Stars' I've Never Been in Love Before from the album Lovers and Love Songs, The Ones We've Forgot, or The Ones You Forgot. And that's from the Night is Alive label with Willie Jones III playing the drums, Terrell Stafford on trumpet, and Ralph Moore on saxophone, Steve Davis trombone. At the piano, Donald Vega with Gerald Cannon playing the bass. Today, mostly clear skies, a low 54 degrees, and for Friday, sunny, a high 80 degrees. Friday night, increasing clouds, a low around 60 degrees. And then for Saturday, mostly sunny, with a high near 81 degrees. Saturday night, mostly cloudy, a low around 67. And Sunday, mostly cloudy, a high near 84. Sunday night, showers and thunderstorms, a low 71. Showers ending by 8 a.m. on Monday morning. Throughout the day, partly sunny, a high 85. 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From the Meyer Public Broadcast Center, I'm Scott Vandewerf. In this next hour, trumpeter Brian Lynch will hear from guitar player George Katsourilos. Also, piano from Chick Corea and the Brad Good Quintet. Right now, it's Richard Barata with Donna Lee.

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1: Steve!

Jazz on WGVU and solo guitar from George Katsourilos with Haunted Heart from the album In the Wee Small Hours. It's from OA2 Records, an album of standards. Before that, Brian Lynch on trumpet and the composer of The Joy of Love, featuring Samara Joy on vocals with Charles McPherson, alto saxophone, Oren Evans at the piano, Boris Kozlov on the bass, and Kyle Swan the drummer. The album Torch Bearers, it's from the Holistic Music Works label. We began with Richard Barata on drums with the Charlie Parker tune, Donna Lee. The album is a Charlie Parker

tribute called Another Kind of Bird. It's on Savant Records with a lot of great players here, including Eric Alexander and Craig Handy, both on tenor saxophones, Vincent Herring on the alto saxophone, along with Abraham Burton, Paul Bolenback guitar, Bill O'Connell piano, Michael Getz on bass, and Paul Rossman, the percussion player. I'm Scott Van De Werf. Now it's the David Janeway Trio live in Ann Arbor with Forward Motion here on WGVU.

Jazz on WGVU, and that was Chick Corea solo piano with Trinkle Tinkle, the Thelonious Monk composition from the album Forever Yours, the Farewell Performance. It's from Candid Records. We also heard the Brad Good Quintet, Goose Dance, Brad Good, the composer on trumpet, with Ernie Watts on tenor sax, Adrian Ferrugia piano, Jay Anderson bass, and Adam Nussbaum drums. The album Live Your Dream from Origin Records. Live at North Street Cafe in Madison, Wisconsin, in October 2025. We started off with the David Janeway Trio, live in Ann Arbor, Forward Motion, composed by, that was an original from David Janeway at the piano, Robert Hurst on bass, Billy Hart the drummer. The album Live at Blue Llama on Steeplechase Records from the Blue Llama Jazz Club. I'm Scott Vandewerf, mostly clear tonight, a low 54 degrees, sunny Friday, a high 80. 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

And that was Carmen McRae with Lover Man. And that featured Eddie Lockjaw Davis tenor sax and Norman Simmons at the piano, Mundell Lowe on guitar with Bob Cranshaw bass and Walter Perkins drums. The album Lover Man and Other Billie Holiday, or actually Carmen McRae sings Lover Man and Other Billie Holiday Classics from Columbia 1962. We heard Count Basie and his orchestra with Joe Williams singing Please Send Me Someone to Love from the album Count Basie Swings and Joe Williams Sings from the Clef label 1955. And we began with Ella Fitzgerald Blue Skies from the album Ella Fitzgerald Sings the Irving Berlin Songbook from 1958. And that's from the Verve label. I'm Scott Van De Werf, and now Down from Dover, a Dolly Parton song. She died this last Tuesday at the age of 80. Matt White, the cornet player and educator, put out an album in May called Matt White's Dolly, which is all Dolly Parton songs that are arranged for a progressive jazz group. Let's listen to Down from Dover here on WGVU.

That was Blue Minor from the Jeffrey Dean Quartet, with Jeffrey Dean at the piano, also Justin Copeland on trumpet, Harish Raghavan on bass, and Eric Binder drums. The album Foundations. We heard cornet player Matt White with Down from Dover, the Dolly Parton song, featuring singer Liz Kelly with Tim Fisher on guitar, Demetrius Doctor on organ, and Colleen Clark on drums. The album that came out this last May is called Matt White's Dolly. And except for one track, they're all Dolly Parton compositions. The other track is a cover song or traditional that Dolly sang. All of these arranged for a jazz ensemble. Dolly Parton died, of course, on Tuesday at the age of 80. Mostly clear tonight, a low 54 degrees. For tomorrow, sunny, a high 80 degrees. And tomorrow night, increasing clouds, a low 60 degrees. Saturday, mostly sunny with a high 81. And Sunday, mostly cloudy, a high 84. 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I'm Scott Vandewerf with Shamus Blake. 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

Jazz on WGVU with I've Been Everywhere, guitar player Steve Kovalchuk from his album called Buckshot Blues with John Hamar on bass and Jeff Hamilton, the drummer. We heard guitar player Early Times with On the Corner from his album Border Crossings, also featuring Craig Handy on flute and Zakai Curtis piano, Lucas Curtis on bass, Steve Gadd, the drummer. We began with Seamus Blake on the electric saxophone, Listen Here. And that's an Eddie Harris tune, who was the first person to really, that we knew about in jazz, playing that electric saxophone, with Sam Yahill on organ, Tim LeFevre on the bass, and Corey Fonville drums. The album EH, the electrifying Seamus Blake, plays the music of Eddie Harris. I'm Scott Van De Werf. Now it's Lafayette Harris Jr. at the piano with Long Hot Summer Blues here on WGVU.

find that one to love me, someone to give my heart and soul to only. I think it may be too late for love to come pass my way. Lonely heart detour, no need to cry, it doesn't serve a purpose.

0: Jazz on WGVU, and that was singer Roderick Harper, a Lonely Heart Detour from the album Confidence. We heard the Vancouver Jazz Orchestra, Don't Call Before 10, featuring Brian Charette on the Hammond B3 organ. The album is called Vancouver Jazz Orchestra Meets Brian Charette, and we began with Lafayette Harris Jr. at the piano, Long Hot Summer Blues, and that featured Houston Person on tenor sax, Jeremy Pelt on trumpet, with Kenny Davis on the bass, and Jerome Jennings drums. The album All in Good Time. I'm Scott Vandewerf. Mostly clear skies tonight, a low 54 degrees. For Friday, sunny, a high 80 degrees, with increasing clouds on Friday night, a low 60 degrees. And then Saturday, mostly sunny, a high 81.
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Jazz on WGVU with Sonny Rollins on tenor saxophone performing Where Are You from his classic album The Bridge from RCA from 1962. Jim Hall on guitar with Bob Cranshaw bass and Ben Riley the drummer. Billie Holiday before that, One for My Baby, One for the Road. With Harry Sweets Edison on trumpet, Ben Webster on tenor sax, Jimmy Rowles at the piano, and Barney Kessel guitar, the album Songs for Distingue Lovers. And that is from either the Clef or the Verve label, 1958. I'm Scott Van De Werf. Now it's Marshall Gilkes on trombone performing with the WDR Big Band with Fresh Start.

0: Sarah McKenzie at the piano singing Gin G, the Antonio Carlos Jobim composition from the album Without You with Bob Shepherd on flute. Also Jacques Morellenbaum on the cello. We also heard from Romero Lumbambo on the guitar, among others. Before that, Marshall Gilkes and the WDR Big Band with Fresh Start from the album Life Songs, and Marshall Gilkes playing the trombone. I'm Scott Vandewerf. This is Jazz on WGVU. Stick around. The music will continue.
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1: Now, wait a minute. Now, I'm from Kansas City. I know when you hear the blues, you clap. Yeah, you got to keep that swinging feeling going all the way from the stage to the back row and then coming back to us. So we're going to try it again. All right? All right, here we go. One.

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All right. Yeah, that's what I'm talking about. Yeah, thank you. Thank you very much. Now, don't that feel much better? Yes, yes. The healing blues, yes. Thank you, yeah.

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0: Are you looking for a political show that gets you out of your comfort zone? On Left, Right, and Center, we talk about the biggest issues of the day without a screaming match breaking out, and we get you out of your political bubble. I'm David Greene. Hope you join us every week and get curious about the other side of the debate. It's all on KCRW's Left, Right, and Center.
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A honky-tonk, a monkey woman.

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Cry for me, 'cause I'm going to Kansas City. We went to the Red Drum to hear the jazz, which that night was Charlie Parker, with Honduras Jones on drums and others interesting, probably Roger Beloit too, whom I wanted to see now, and that excitement.

Frisco, but had just discovered or been told about the Red Drum, the great new generation gang wailing and gathering there. So here he was on the stand, examining them with his eyes as he blew his now settled down into regulated design crazy notes. The booming drums, the high ceiling to hear Bird, whom I saw distinctly digging Mardu several times, also myself directly into my eye, looking to search if really I was that great writer I thought myself to be. As if he knew my thoughts and ambitions, or remembered me from other nightclubs and other coasts, other Chicagos. Not a challenging look, but the king and founder of the bop generation, at least the sound of it, in digging his audience, digging his eyes, the secret eyes, him watching as he just pursed his lips and let great lungs and immortal fingers work, his eyes separate and interested and humane, the kindest jazz music.

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0: 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Except, that is, if you're part of the Squamish Nation.
1: We're 3 years in, and we have three towers up, right?
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0: And on How I Built This, host Guy Raz and the co-founder of Boxed, Che Huang, dole out advice to aspiring entrepreneurs. 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
1: The Kennedy Center, and perhaps build something else altogether like an outdoor amphitheater. Now, I have to note, in a statement they emailed to me afterwards, the Kennedy Center walked that back and they called that a, quote, hypothetical scenario.
2: Okay, so how did all this land them back in court?
1: Well, this is all part of the federal lawsuit which Representative Joyce Beatty, Democrat of Ohio, originally filed last December. And the judge in the suit, Christopher R. Cooper, has already ruled that it was unlawful to rename it the Trump Kennedy Center. Only Congress has that authority since the center was created as a living memorial to President John F. Kennedy.
2: So this latest round is over the name again.
1: That's exactly it. The question really at this now is, would adding Trump's name in the way that the board wants to fundamentally be the same as renaming the center after Trump, or is it something different, right? Beatty and her team are arguing it's basically the same thing. In their emergency motion that led to this hearing, Beatty's lawyers quoted Yogi Berra. It's deja vu all over again. Joyce Beatty was on All Things Considered yesterday afternoon to discuss all this, and she said what she's been saying since the start of all of this.
3: The law is very clear that you cannot change what Congress has already passed.
1: She's also been making the point that the board wants to put up a sign now saying the center has been renovated and restored before anything's actually happened.
2: So what's the Trump team saying about all this?
1: So the board and Trump in his role as Kennedy Center chairman are all being represented by lawyers from the Department of Justice, from the civil division of the DOJ, and they're arguing that an enormous renovation is desperately needed and that Trump is the only person who can do it. And they're saying that adding Trump's name is not the same as changing anything.
2: I think Yogi also said it ain't over till it's over. I guess we'll find out. That's NPR's Anastasia Tsiolkos. Anastasia, thanks.
1: You bet.
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1: It's 6:19. I'm Phil Dawson in the WGVU newsroom. 57 degrees in Grand Rapids, 60 degrees in Holland, and 55 degrees in Muskegon. Indoor, southbound 131 will close from 100th Street to 142nd Avenue starting at 8 tonight until 8 tomorrow morning. Beams are going into the 146th Avenue overpass. East of Rockford, 10 Mile Road and Myers Lake Avenue, the traffic circle is now open.

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4: 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I'm A. Martinez.
5: And I'm Steve Inskeep. Good morning. Democrats are in a strong position, according to polls, for the midterm elections, but they're preparing for a new kind of challenge. What to do if President Trump attempts to undermine the election results? Democrats in Congress have convened a task force.

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2: Carney announced dollar-for-dollar retaliatory tariffs, but he also suggested that Canada has further significant leverage when it comes to U.S. energy imports. It's not clear what the name change could achieve on this front. Again, it only applies to how the U.S. government refers to the lake. The body of water itself has a U.S. side and a Canada side, with the border cutting down the middle. Though in announcing the order, Deputy Staff Secretary Ben Moss said that the U.S. side is bigger.
3: This is a lake that has most of its volume in the United States. The deepest parts of the lake sit in United States territory, so this will reflect that this is an American lake.
2: Meanwhile, polls have also repeatedly shown that a majority of Americans dislike Trump's tariff policies. Danielle Kurtzleben, NPR News, The White House.
4: This is NPR News.
0: The Grand Rapids Art Museum presents Decadent Spirit, French Art at the Turn of the Century. 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
7: It's 7:19, 56 degrees now in Grand Rapids, 57 in Holland, and 55 degrees in Muskegon. Between Hudsonville and Zeeland, westbound 196 at the 64th Avenue overpass, across from the eastbound rest area, there is a crash. Both lanes are open, but traffic is slow there for about 2 miles. In Door, tonight, southbound 131 will close from 100th Street to 142nd Avenue. Starting at 8 tonight until 8 tomorrow morning, beams are going into the 146th Avenue overpass. And east of Rockford, 10 Mile Road and Myers Lake Avenue, the traffic circle is now open. The detour is over. Sunny today, a high in the low 80s. Tonight, partly cloudy, a low around 60. More clouds move in tomorrow, a high in the low 80s. Tomorrow night, cloudy, slight chance of showers, a low in the upper 60s. Cloudy Sunday, a shower possible, a high in the mid 80s. Sunday night, cloudy, a chance of rain, a low around 70.
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12: And me, Martinez. 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
3: It's 8:19, 56 degrees in Grand Rapids, 57 degrees in Holland, and still 55 degrees in Muskegon. In Grand Rapids, wealthy street over 131. A crash there has traffic backed up in both directions. Indoor tonight, southbound 131 will close from 100th Street to 142nd Avenue, starting at 8 tonight until 8 tomorrow morning. Beams are going into the 146th Avenue overpass. And east of Rockford, 10 Mile Road and Myers Lake Avenue, the traffic circle there is now open. The detour is over. Sunny today, a high in the low 80s. Tonight, partly cloudy, a low around 60. More clouds move in tomorrow, a high in the low 80s. Tomorrow night, cloudy, a slight chance of showers. A high tomorrow night or a low tomorrow night in the upper 60s.
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0: It's Morning Edition from NPR News. I'm A. Martinez.
7: And I'm Steve Inskeep. Good morning. Democrats are in a strong position, according to polls, for the midterm elections, but they're preparing for a new kind of challenge. What to do if President Trump attempts to undermine the election results? Democrats in Congress have convened a task force of lawmakers, staff, and experts to face this, and NPR congressional reporter Eric McDaniel is here in Studio 31 to talk about it. Eric, thanks for coming by.
8: Hey, Steve.
7: So what does this task force see as its purpose?
8: Well, the goal is pretty straightforward. I spoke to Senator Lisa Blunt Rochester of Delaware about it.
9: Our goal is to protect this election before the election happens, during the election, and after the election.
7: Okay.
8: And this task force is made up of lawmakers and staff from at least 11 Senate offices, as well as outside advisors like President Obama's Attorney General Eric Holder and a constellation of leaders from Good Governance Group. One part of this work, just as an example, Senate congressional staff have been meeting in person each week for months and have a list of about 100-ish threats they're developing responses to that run the gamut, from issues at a single polling location to the potential that President Trump sends troops to voting sites.
7: Wow, 100 scenarios and pretty extreme range there. How do you get ready for all those?
8: I should say it's not just what they're preparing for here in the coming weeks. It's what they're already doing. Here's Mark Elias, an election litigator and task force member.
10: Right now, my law firm of 60 people is litigating 87 cases in 43 states.
8: And those cases right now

0: now are largely centered on the DOJ's efforts to obtain state voter rolls and a White House effort to restrict mail-in voting. The task force's work now is getting lawmakers prepared to be the connective tissue between pro-democracy groups and litigators and their state and local counterparts working to actually administer the midterms around the country. Obviously, there's not a lot they can do legislatively as the minority party, but as members of Congress, they do have big megaphones.
1: So let's talk about the threat here. We know that President Trump lost the 2020 election, according to thousands of election officials, but tried to overturn the results. Even after his own allies couldn't find evidence that he had won, he continued making this false claim. But what is he saying about the midterms coming up in which he's not on the ballot?
0: Well, since returning to office, he's mused about declaring a national election emergency, whatever that means. He's also refused to rule out sending troops to polls, though a DHS official told NPR that ICE would not be sent to polls. In a speech from the White House in July, Trump questioned why Democrats won't support his election overhaul bill, the Save America Act.
2: How easy is that to do unless you want to cheat? The only reason you wouldn't do it is you want to cheat.
0: White House spokeswoman Lauren Biss told me that every American should be asking why Democrats are fighting against the Save America Act, which includes common sense election integrity measures, she said, that are strongly supported by the vast majority of Americans.
1: Is this Democratic task force assuming that efforts will be made to compromise the vote?
0: They are, but they're optimistic that things will go okay. The task force members I spoke to were broadly confident that the Democratic system will eventually win out over any effort to disrupt the election process. Here's Vanita Gupta, a senior Biden DOJ official now at NYU Law.
3: Maybe the process of getting from here to a new Congress may be messier than any of us would like, but we are going to have free and fair elections so long as people don't take for granted their right to vote.
0: And Steve, that sentiment was shared by everyone I spoke to. People should feel confident to cast their ballot.
1: NPR's Eric McDaniel, thanks for coming by.
0: Thank you.
4: Time now for StoryCorps. In the mid-1970s, Travis Holmes started the city's first food truck in Birmingham, Alabama. And from a young age, his son Travis Jr. was there working by his side. But when he was just 26 years old, Travis Jr. was killed, leaving behind an infant son of his own. Grandson and grandfather came to StoryCorps to remember him.
5: Your dad was 10 when he started working with me. When he get off school, he would want to come and get on the truck. And I said, no, you got to do your homework. But whatever he see me doing, he tried to do. We had competition. And he always said, I can do this faster than you.
6: How would you describe my dad?
5: Everywhere we went, we traveled together. Everyone loved him. Customers could come up to the truck, unruly, angry, but he gave them a friendly smile. And before you knew it, they were laughing and joking with each other. And those memories I will cherish the rest of my life.
6: After my dad's death, what was it like going back to the food truck?
5: It took me quite a while. It's the emptiness. It beat me down really tremendous. And customers, some still come looking for him, and then I'd have to tell him he's gone, you know. But I wanted to do it for his sake. I wanted to carry on for him because he loved it. And, you know, I wanted to make sure you had a happy life, that your father would have provided for you. I'll never forget the day. You were probably about 9 years old that you came in the truck and you start to cut the onions.
6: I was excited. My friends would ask me, man, what you doing on the weekend? I'm going with my granddad.
5: And I learned by watching you, somebody hungry, said they haven't had any food, you're going to take care of them. Even if you have to come out your pocket, you're going to take care of them. I'm 73 years old and just finished cancer treatment. I know all the time it's not on my side. So if anyone is to carry my legend on, it's got to be you.
6: Yes, sir. I'm carrying on the legacy of you and my dad. A lot of people have told me that I look just like him, and it's like he's living through me, you know?
5: Yes, and we got the same bond. How you look out for me and I look out for you, and I do appreciate you, sir.
6: I know you still miss your son, and we both are going through the days of living without him. And it gets no better than having us there for each other.
4: Travis Holmes III with his grandfather, Travis Holmes Sr. Their interview is archived at the Library of Congress.
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9: In the WGVU newsroom, I'm Phil Dawson. This morning, investigators are looking for the cause of a destructive fire in a vacant Grand Rapids church built over 130 years ago. The Seventh-day Adventist building on Oak Street has heavy damage after a fire that started Wednesday night and burned for hours.
10: Damn, everything's gone. Everything.
9: Grand Rapids firefighters were still on the scene when Antonio Todd took a bicycle ride past the smoldering church on Oak Street and posted what he saw on Facebook.
10: Everything's gone. Yeah, everything's gone. There's no church left.
9: The fire was reported at about 11 Wednesday night, but Fire Department Captain Ryan Sparks believes it started much earlier.
11: This fire burned a long time before we were even notified, potentially hours before we were notified.
9: Thomas DeBorga watched as firefighters tried to save the building.
12: Pouring water into the top of that building. It's not calming down. Every time they douse one part, another part comes back on fire.
11: We thought we had it knocked down and it would show up someplace else.
9: The LaGrave Christian Reformed Church across the street bought the building in 2017. Nearby resident Leonard Brown says they were planning a facility for homeless people.
13: They were in process of making this building into some kind of homeless resource center.
9: But Captain Sparks says the building has major damage.
11: The roof has collapsed. The main cupola, which was on the roof in the center, has collapsed. So there's significant damage to the building.
9: A judge says the Acrisure Amphitheater in downtown Grand Rapids must obey the city's noise ordinance. Hal Fruit and three others who live in the nearby Plaza Towers filed a lawsuit because he says the sound coming out of the amphitheater is routinely many decibels higher than the ordinance allows.
14: Warm-up starts noon-ish, where they start doing sound checks, runs till about 5, and then 7 o'clock, everything gets cranked up, and we've got 3.5-4 hours worth of concert in my living room with the windows closed.
9: Fruit says he worries Grand Rapids will change the noise ordinance to accommodate the amphitheater. A city spokesman says they are evaluating the impact of the court order. Corewell Health is planning a new 11-story healthcare tower along the Michigan Street Medical Mile in Grand Rapids. WGVU's Dee Morrison reports Corewell says it's needed to meet the growing number of patients.
15: Healthcare leaders say the expansion is needed to meet rising patient demand and modernize West Michigan's only Level 1 trauma center. Andrea Leslie is Senior Vice President of Hospital Operations.
16: We're seeing about 2.5% population growth over the next decade, and so it's really important for us to be able to care for the community and provide access for that growing population, as well as we have an aging population, too.
15: The $1.34 billion facility at the Butterworth campus will include 180 private patient rooms, 17 operating rooms, a hyperbaric chamber, and an expanded emergency department. The current ER has operated at 90% capacity for the past year. While the 11-story design requires city approval due to its record height on the medical mile, leaders note the vertical design keeps the overall footprint compact and separates it from neighboring properties.
16: Thinking about the neighborhood, also thinking about Meyer Heart Center and how we can ensure privacy for patients in this new tower, the ability to keep patients here on the medical mile.
15: Corewell's existing facilities at Michigan Street and Barclay Avenue Northeast are scheduled for demolition in summer 2027. I'm Dee Morrison.
9: Blue Cross Blue Shield is going to start reimbursing medical offices at a lower rate when care is provided by a nurse practitioner. Some practices are charging a doctor's higher rate if a doctor supervises the nurse. Blue Shield Blue Cross medical officer Amy Maluski says this new policy ends that.
17: Today, some of the billing gets what I would say is nested or built under a provider that is not delivering the care.
9: Some healthcare providers say the reimbursement change will put a financial strain on smaller clinics. Once they get a job with Ottawa County, about 20% of new employees leave within 12 months. Interim Human Resources Director Sarah Allen says the number is higher than expected.
18: This is a statistic that we started looking at more closely more recently. We're actually a little unpleasantly surprised to see how high it was.
9: Allen says they get plenty of applicants. They posted 209 jobs last year and 6,000 people applied. She says more research is needed to find out why so many leave a few months after their Grand Rapids, Wealthy Street over 131. A crash there has traffic backed up both sides. Indoor, tonight, southbound 131 will close from 100th Street to 142nd Avenue starting at 8 tonight until 8 tomorrow morning while they put beams into the 146th Avenue overpass. Sunny today, a high in the low 80s. Tonight, partly cloudy, a low around 60.
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1: It's Morning Edition from NPR News. I'm Steve Inskeep in Washington, D.C.
4: And I'm Amy Martinez in Culver City, California. A federal judge heard arguments Thursday over the latest efforts to put President Trump's name back on the Kennedy Center.
1: The board that oversees the memorial to the slain president wants to change the wording on the building soon, as early as 2 weeks from now.
4: NPR culture correspondent Anastasia Siolkas has been covering all of this for us. Anastasia, so early in his second term, President Trump made himself the chair of the Kennedy Center board. What does it want to do now?
19: So the board, which is now dominated by members appointed by President Trump, voted a couple of weeks ago on August 13th to close the main building of the Kennedy Center, meaning its biggest halls, its biggest performing spaces, for 2 years for renovations. And they also voted to put up a new sign on the entryway that would read, quote, "The John F. Kennedy Memorial Center for the Performing Arts, restored and renovated by President Donald J. Trump." And they say if Trump raises $100 million, they'll add a third line reading, quote, "endowed by the Trump Kennedy Center Fund." And they're not stopping there. The board says it also wants to rename the physical grounds President Donald J. Trump Plaza. And they want that restored and renovated sign up as early as September 9th.
4: And if they don't get their way, they say the building might have to be torn down?
19: Yeah. Earlier this week, in their own legal filings, the board said if there's no major renovation, they might have to demolish the Kennedy Center and perhaps build something else altogether, like an outdoor amphitheater. Now, I have to note, in a statement they emailed to me afterwards, the Kennedy Center walked that back, and they called that a, quote, "hypothetical scenario."
4: Okay, so how did all this land them back in court?
19: Well, this is all part of the federal lawsuit which Representative Joyce Beatty, Democrat of Ohio, originally filed last December. And the judge in the suit, Christopher R. Cooper, has already ruled that it was unlawful to rename it the Trump Kennedy Center. Only Congress has that authority since the center was created as a living memorial to President John F. Kennedy.
4: So this latest round is over the name again.
19: That's exactly it. The question really at this now is, would adding Trump's name in the way that the board wants to fundamentally be the same as renaming the center after Trump, or is it something different? Beatty and her team are arguing it's basically the same thing. In their emergency motion that led to this hearing, Beatty's lawyers quoted Yogi Berra. It's deja vu all over again. Joyce Beatty was on All Things Considered yesterday afternoon to discuss all this, and she said what she's been saying since the start of all of this.
20: The law is very clear that you cannot change what Congress has already passed.
19: She's also been making the point that the board wants to put up a sign now saying the center has been renovated and restored before anything's actually happened.
2: So what's the Trump team saying about all this?
19: So the board and Trump in his role as Kenney Center chairman are all being represented by lawyers from the Department of Justice, from the civil division of the DOJ. And they're arguing that an enormous renovation is desperately needed and that Trump is the only person who can do it. And they're saying that adding Trump's name is not the same as changing anything.
2: I think Yogi also said it ain't over till it's over. I guess we'll find out. That's NPR's Anastasia Tsiolkos. Anastasia, thanks.
19: You bet.
1: Our discussion of this topic also ain't over because Philip Kennicott is with us. He's a longtime culture critic at The Washington Post who's been writing about President Trump's many interventions into the Kennedy Center. Mr. Kennicott, good morning.
21: Good morning.
1: What do you make of the efforts we just heard about to work around the law?
21: Well, the judge will have to decide whether or not this rather subtle attempt to get Trump's name branded on the building a couple times is okay with the 1964 law that creates the center. But I think the real important issue here is simply the fact that we know from what's happened at the center once Donald Trump took it over, that if his name is on that building, audiences will not come back, performers will not play there, and the Kennedy Center will effectively die.
1: Wow. Why don't you just talk me through why that would be?
21: Well, so this is going way back to the beginning of the administration, when Donald Trump took over the center. It became very clear that there was a growing audience boycott. And then back in December of last year, when they literally put his name onto the building, that boycott became a kind of cascade of people leaving, artists leaving. And effectively, the center, which is meant to honor the 35th president by hosting and presenting the performing arts, they couldn't book groups to come. People were canceling. And the boycott, we can see from financial numbers, inside numbers, had a really devastating impact on the center's finances.
1: Let's talk that through. How much trouble is the Kennedy Center in as an institution?
21: Well, I think the fact that the board is asking for a two-year closure to do these renovations indicates that it's extreme trouble. They say that this is necessary to do the renovations more efficiently and cheaply. It would cost more to keep the Kennedy Center open, which has always been the path they've used in the past. They would close the Opera House but keep the Symphony Hall open, mm-hmm. that kind of thing. This two-year closure really, I think, is about the fact that they've got nothing to put on the stage. They can't function as a center because the two essential parts of their ecosystem, the audience and the artists, don't want to be in the building if Trump's name is on it.
1: I'm thinking some of the institutions that called the Kennedy Center home have moved out. What is still there that is a regular recurring part of the Kennedy Center program?
21: Well, the main thing, the main constituent that really is in a position that makes it impossible for them to leave is the National Symphony Orchestra. And right now, the symphony has planned to perform its upcoming season in six different halls around the city and to go on tour a lot. So they've already figured out a way to get out of the Kennedy Center because they think it's going to close. The opera company has left completely. They've broken their association with the Kennedy Center. So beyond the symphony and a chamber music series and a few other small things, these performances of something called the Millennium Stage, there's really nothing going on in the building at the moment.
1: You mean it's just empty most nights? The stages are dark most nights?
21: Yeah, I mean, if you go down there now, of course, we're in the summer, so it would always be a lot darker. But in the summer, they traditionally would have some big glitzy musical that would keep audiences coming. But I was there at the end of the regular spring season, and it was ghost-like. It was really sad. I've been going for more than a quarter century, and it's always a vibrant place. You could swing a dead cat and not hit anybody walking through the halls at this point.
1: Hmm. Do you perceive the board of the Kennedy Center doing anything about the lack of performances that you describe? In short, are they doing anything about anything except making sure that they glorify Donald Trump as much as possible?
21: I think that's the key issue here. It should be painfully clear to the board that Trump's name is toxic to the very people the center is meant to serve. So if they're not taking that fact into account, they can't actually program the building. So they're not actually keeping the building functioning at this point.
1: Philip Kennicott writes about culture and the arts for The Washington Post. Thanks for your insights. Really appreciate it.
21: Thanks for having me.
1: Hey, thanks for listening to your public radio station, which brings you Morning Edition. 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
9: It's 8:43, 56 degrees in Grand Rapids, 57 in Holland, and 55 degrees in Muskegon. In Grand Rapids, there's a crash at Wealthy Street over 131. Traffic is backed up in both directions. Indoor tonight, southbound 131 will close from 100th Street to 142nd Avenue. Starting at 8 tonight until 8 Saturday morning, the beams are going into the 146th Avenue overpass. East of Rockford, the delay is over 10 Mile Road and Myers Lake Avenue. The traffic circle is now open. Sunny today, a high in the low 80s. Tonight, partly cloudy, a low around 60. More clouds move in tomorrow, a high in the low 80s. Tomorrow night, cloudy, slight chance of showers, a low in the upper 60s.
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24: Good morning, I'm Amy Martinez. 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
1: 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I'm Steve Inskeep.
24: And I'm Amy Martinez. Federal law protects about 5% of the United States as wilderness areas. That's more territory than the state of California. Wilderness generally means no motorized access or motors. Now, though, some chainsaws are allowed. Here's the Mountain West News Bureau's Rachel Cohen.
28: I'll switch with you in like a second.
29: The Frank Church River of Noverturm Wilderness in central Idaho is one of the most remote places in the lower 48 states, a couple hours from the nearest town. A group of teens is clearing trees that have fallen over trails with axes and metal saws.
28: So, like, having to do a cut here makes sense.
29: Leader Marlena Nelson works for a wilderness nonprofit. The group is using traditional tools because the Wilderness Act bans motorized equipment.
30: It's really easy to kind of rush through things if you can go as quickly as possible, if you have a motorized tool to kind of do a lot of the heavy lifting. But here, this work really requires a lot of teamwork.
29: The teens push a 4-foot cross-cut saw back and forth. This is what wilderness trail maintenance usually looks like. But commercial guides who run hunting, fishing, or horseback riding trips say the hand tools aren't cutting it. Travis Bullock is an outfitter in central Idaho. He says trails he went to as a kid have all but disappeared.
31: They haven't been cleared in decades. I can think of one trail in my area. There's a sign there still, but once you look past the sign, you can't even tell it was a trail.
29: Outfitters in Idaho have been asking to use chainsaws for years, saying debris from wildfires and disease is piling up. So they asked the Forest Service for an exemption.
31: There was a little bit of me that was pretty spiteful over the years, over the decades that I've been told, no, you can't clear those trails. And I was frustrated. And I was like, you know what? I'm going to be the first outfitter in Idaho to use a chainsaw legally.
29: After some analysis, the Forest Service agreed chainsaws were necessary. It said its own staff and nonprofits can't keep up with the rate of falling trees. It gave the outfitters the green light to use chainsaws on several hundred miles of trail over the next 3 years. That day, Bullock took videos of his son and employee putting them to work. He says they cleared about 500 trees in a single day.
31: It felt good. The reality is, if we'd had the same three people with a crosscut saw, it would have taken us a week.
29: Bullock says he needs clear trails to get clients safely into the backcountry and to access hunting spots where he's authorized to lead trips but can't get to.
31: Wilderness was not intended to keep people out.
29: But George Nickus with the nonprofit Wilderness Watch says the Wilderness Act did aim to limit human interference.
5: It's really not even about us. It's about nature. It's about the places. It's kind of nature's Bill of Rights.
29: He thinks the Forest Service created a self-inflicted wound by slashing staff. In President Trump's second term, the agency has lost close to 6,000 permanent workers, and Nickus worries the authorization could open the door to more exemptions. Outfitters in Wyoming have also asked the Forest Service to use chainsaws, and the Trump administration is reviewing wilderness policies more broadly.
5: If they can chip away and chip away and chip away at it and make it less and less meaningful, then pretty soon it's wilderness in name only.
29: The chainsaw window ended in early August. Outfitters say they cleared thousands of trees, some piled 10 feet high, and they'll be back next year. For NPR News, I'm Rachel Cohen.
24: 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I'm A. Martinez.
6: And I'm Steve Inskeep.
9: And I'm Phil Dawson in the WGVU newsroom. 56 degrees in Grand Rapids, 57 in Holland, and 55 degrees in Muskegon. The first soccer match inside the still-under-construction Amway Stadium is now scheduled. WGVU's Dee Morrison reports we know the date, but not the opponent.
8: The first home match in AC Grand Rapids history will happen Friday, March 19th, 2027. The opponent still to be announced. The match will be the first sporting event at the new 8,500-seat Amway Stadium. Crews broke ground on the project in spring 2025. The 130,000-square-foot, 8-acre stadium features 16 field-level premium suites, a club level with concessions and dining, tiered general seating, and an outdoor courtyard connecting the venue to the surrounding neighborhood. AC Grand Rapids will open its MLS Next Pro season on the road with a February game as part of the league's condensed sprint season running through May. The league then shifts to a new calendar running summer to spring with an 8-week winter break, aligning with Major League Soccer. ACGR's first season includes 14 regular matches, with 7 played at home at Amway Stadium, followed by playoffs and the Pro Cup. I'm Dee Morrison.
9: In Grand Rapids, a crash at Wealthy Street over 131. It is blocking the eastbound right lane at the northbound on-ramp. Also in Door, tonight at southbound 131, will close from 100th Street to 142nd Avenue starting at 8 tonight until 8 tomorrow morning. Beams are going into the 146th Avenue overpass. Sunny today, a high in the low 80s. Tonight partly cloudy, a low around 60. More clouds move in tomorrow, a high in the low 80s. Tomorrow night, cloudy, a slight chance of showers, a low in the upper 60s. Cloudy Sunday, a shower possible, a high in the mid-80s. Sunday night, cloudy, chance of rain, a low around 70.
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13: From Marketplace in Washington, I'm Kimberly Adams. Even with persistent inflation, people are somehow finding room in their budgets for new electronics. Best Buy announced this week it's raising its outlook. This comes after a strong second quarter where the company's same-store sales increased 4.1%. Marketplace's Stephanie Hughes looks at what's going on.
14: The market for televisions has not been what you'd call booming recently, partly because
2: TVs haven't changed much recently. But now there's a new kind called an RGB television. Wedbush's Matthew McCartney says it's meant to create a really vivid picture.
4: When you're watching that movie with that dark scene, those blacks actually look really black, and then those colors can really pop.
2: Shoppers have been going to Best Buy to check out those colors. And while they may not be buying the biggest and fanciest new TVs, which can cost thousands, they're still upgrading.
4: It's the piece of equipment that's bringing people into the door. We call that the halo effect. You know, we saw this TV, it's out of our budget, but there is something else that, you know, it actually is a little bit better than what we had before.
2: Domestic TV sales at Best Buy went up more than 10% in the second quarter from last year. Computer sales also grew. That's mostly due to the average selling price being up significantly, driven by high memory costs. But also, BDO's Natalie Cutler says people who bought computers during the pandemic are now itching for new ones.
6: All of those systems are now becoming more outdated.
2: Also, Cutler points out some people want new computers that can better support AI applications. She says as artificial intelligence develops, it could potentially spur a whole new round of computer purchases a year or so from now. I'm Stephanie Hughes from Marketplace.
7: In about an hour, Fed Chairman Kevin Warsh is set to begin speaking at the annual economic symposium in Jackson Hole, Wyoming. For those of us keeping an eye on interest rates and monetary policy, these speeches have typically been a moment for a Fed chair to share how the central bank is thinking about inflation and the road ahead. But will Warsh follow that trend? For more, let's bring in Diane Swonk. She's chief economist at KPMG.
14: This is Kevin Warsh's inaugural address, and Fed chairmen usually use it as a way to sort of frame how they're going to be thinking about their chairmanship and their imprint. But this task for Chairman Warsh is he doesn't have the grace period that other chairmen have. We're in the middle of an inflation surge that's gone on for over 5 years. He's got to prove his independence from the president and the administration in making decisions about interest rates, and he needs to give markets some kind of clue of how he's thinking about inflation. And that's where he's been very reluctant to do that. He doesn't want to give too much of his hand, but if he doesn't, it leaves his colleagues and financial markets filling in the blanks for him, and that means they could get ahead of him.
7: That's economist Diane Swonk with KPMG. Let's do the numbers. The FTSE in London is up 0.2%. Dow, S&P, and NASDAQ futures are mixed in the negative 0.1% to positive 0.2% range, with the Dow future up 101 points. The 10-year Treasury yield is up at 4.68%.
15: Marketplace Morning Report is supported by Horizon 3, bringing the attacker's perspective to cybersecurity by helping organizations autonomously test, fix, and verify their defenses against AI-powered threats. Horizon3.ai. And by VantageScore, the predictive credit score that helps lenders accurately assess an additional 33 million consumers using accurate, alternative, and trended data. VantageScore.com.
7: We've spent a lot of time on this show reporting on the financial challenges facing rural health care in this country. Big cuts to social safety net programs are exacerbating what were already challenging conditions. Late last year, as part of the big Republican tax and spending law, the federal government announced the Rural Health Transformation Program, a $50 billion initiative to improve the health of rural residents. With many states beginning to hand out some of that money, Sarah Tribble, with our partner KFF Health News, reports on how Louisiana is directing some of that cash to tech firms.
16: As Chief Innovation Officer for the state of Louisiana, Josh Flegg's whole job is to help companies get started in one of the poorest states in the nation. So when the state set aside $20 million in seed money every year for 5 years to start new companies, well, Flegg's first thought was,
17: wow, that's a lot of money. And look, that's a lot of money for what we do. And what we do is deploy early stage capital to startups that are trying to you know, build technology companies effectively.
16: Louisiana is tapping federal dollars that come from the Rural Health Transformation Program. The state reports some of the highest rates of chronic illnesses like diabetes, obesity, and heart disease. If you're an entrepreneur using data analysis to help people control their blood sugar or fix their sleep apnea, well, there's plenty of folks in Louisiana. Flegg says Louisiana's challenges are now opportunities.
17: Silicon Valley specifically, for most of its existence, has not needed much of what Louisiana has had to offer.
16: One of those Bay Area companies that wants to take on the opportunity is Carrot Health. Co-founder Kevin Zhao is an engineer who created a technology platform that connects patients to care, like helping cancer patients get into specialists and schedule chemotherapy fast. He says Carrot has had successful pilots at large health systems, but there was a lot of competition there.
0: We started to kind of pay more attention to rural health because there wasn't a lot of existing infrastructure. And that was really good for us because we were able to come in very quickly. A lot of the hospitals really needed this kind of service.
16: Carrot hopes to get $3 million from Louisiana. The Trump administration has encouraged states to set aside some of their transformation dollars for technology startups. A handful of other states have, including South Carolina and Georgia. Companies make their pitches directly to the states, and in turn, the states have to run their finalist list by federal leaders for review. And Louisiana has an added incentive to choose carefully. Once a company is approved for funding, it may also end up making money for the state, because Louisiana plans to take an equity stake in each company it funds. The state's innovation chief, Josh Flegg, explains.
17: If we're good, we'll make more money than we spent. Either way, like, it's going to go back into improving healthcare outcomes.
16: About 200 companies are competing for a slice of Louisiana's money. State leaders plan to announce the awards in early fall. In Washington, D.C., I'm Sarah Jane Tribble.
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9: Good morning, it's 8:59. I'm Phil Dawson in the WGVU Newsroom. It's 61 degrees in Grand Rapids, 64 degrees in Holland, and 60 degrees in Muskegon. Grand Rapids, a wealthy street over 131. There's a crash. It's blocking the eastbound right lane. In Door, southbound 131 will close from 100th Street to 142nd Avenue starting at 8 tonight until 8 tomorrow morning. Beams are going into the 146th Avenue overpass. And east of Rockford at 10 Mile Road and Myers Lake Avenue, the traffic circle is now open. The detour is over. Sunny today, a high in the low 80s. Tonight, partly cloudy, a low around 60. More clouds move in tomorrow, a high in the low 80s. Tomorrow night, cloudy, a slight chance of showers, a low in the upper 60s. Cloudy Sunday, a shower possible, a high in the mid-80s. Sunday night, cloudy, chance of rain, a low around 70. Partly sunny Monday, a high Monday in the upper 80s.
3: 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I'm Shelley Irwin. 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
18: Live from NPR News in Washington, I'm Windsor Johnston. Today marks 6 months since the United States and Israel went to war with Iran, with direct talks essentially at a standstill. NPR's Hadil Al-Shanti reports Tehran, in the meantime, has turned the Strait of Hormuz into its strategic weapon.
19: When Israel and the U.S. went to war with Iran on February 28th, one of the stated goals was to bring down the regime in Tehran. While the killing of Ayatollah Ali Khamenei delivered a blow to the Islamic Republic, Iran's leaders have managed to hold on to power, and instead of collapsing, the regime has taken an even harder line. In the past 6 months, Iran blockaded the Strait of Hormuz, disrupting global oil supplies that have been felt at the gas pump worldwide. The war has had severe economic consequences for Iran. The cost of living has skyrocketed. Some Iranians say they're buying groceries on credit and find it hard to track down medicine. Hadil Al-Shalchi, NPR News, Istanbul.
18: Devastating floods have killed at least 538 people in Nepal, with more than 1,500 others still missing, including 90 Americans. NPR's Michelle Kellerman reports international aid is moving into the region as rescue crews struggle to reach some of the hardest-hit communities.
5: The head of the UN mission in Nepal, Lila Peters Yaya, says the floods have wiped out 35 bridges and destroyed about 25 miles of roads in Nepal. And that's making humanitarian efforts all the more complicated.
20: So you have one municipality where, you know, it's impossible to reach by road, and all the aid is being delivered by the government by helicopter.
5: She says the Nepalese government is deploying temporary bridges and the UN is trying to help with that. The UN has offered an initial $2.5 million in humanitarian aid for Nepal, and the Swiss government is pitching in $1 million more. Michelle Kellerman, NPR News, Washington.
18: A federal judge is weighing another effort to put President Trump's name back on the Kennedy Center in Washington, D.C. NPR's Anastasia Zaloukas reports a previous court decision said that only Congress has the authority to change the venue's official name.
21: The board and Trump in his role as Kennedy Center chairman are all being represented by lawyers from the Department of Justice, from the Civil Division of the DOJ, and they're arguing that an enormous renovation is desperately needed and that Trump is the only person who can do it. And they're saying that adding Trump's name is not the same as changing anything.
18: NPR's Anastasia Zaloukas. Federal Reserve Chair Kevin Warsh will deliver a speech today in Jackson Hole, Wyoming. Investors will be listening for clues about how he plans to tackle inflation and where interest rates may be heading. 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
9: In the WGVU newsroom, I'm Phil Dawson. A judge says the Acrisure Amphitheater in downtown Grand Rapids must obey the city's noise ordinance. Hal Fruit and three others who live in the nearby Plaza Towers filed a lawsuit because he says the sound coming out of the amphitheater is routinely many decibels higher than the ordinance allows.
22: I don't want to see the place go away. It's good for the city, but you just got to follow the rules.
9: Fruit says he worries Grand Rapids will change the noise ordinance to accommodate the amphitheater. A city spokesman says they are evaluating the impact of the court order. A vacant Grand Rapids church has what investigators call significant damage after a destructive fire that burned all night Wednesday and into yesterday morning. The fire in the Seventh-day Adventist building on Oak Street was reported at 11 Wednesday night, but Fire Department Captain Ryan Sparks believes it started much earlier.
23: This fire burned a long time before we were even notified, potentially hours before we were notified. That fire burned through the night. We thought we had it knocked down, and it would show up someplace else.
9: The church was built over 130 years ago. Investigators are still looking for the cause of the fire. Once they get a job with Ottawa County, about 20% of new employees leave within 12 months. Interim Human Resources Director Sarah Allen says that number is higher than expected.
25: This is a statistic that we started looking at more closely more recently. We're actually a little unpleasantly surprised to see how high it was.
9: Allen says they get plenty of applicants. They posted 209 jobs last year and 6,000 people applied. She says more research is needed to find out why so many leave a few months after they're hired. I'm Phil Dawson.
3: And a good Friday to you. I'm Shelley Irwin. You made it through another week, as they say. Unless you're a 9-to-5-er tomorrow, that's for sure. Sometimes you're just 24-7. Looking forward to this day per Messenger Phil. Yes, a mostly sunny high near 81. Head out to Grand Valley to help the students move in. There we are. Load some of the boxes for them. Manual labor. Why not? Glad you're here. Let's talk all things new. Let's just say branding new. River North District will be unveiling its landmark mural celebrating a Grand Rapids neighborhood transformation. I'm giving it away, but I'll let you expand on that. Mark Secchia, President, River North Business Association, and more. We'll put and more and leave it as that. Mark, a pleasure to have you. I know you were just in studio all donned up in clown outfit. Good morning.
26: Well, thank you for having me. Good morning, Shelley.
3: I guess circus is a better way to make it. But you now wear the hat of River North Business Association President. We have an unveiling coming up on Tuesday. What's happening?
26: We do. Well, last year, the Business Association in the what formerly was called the Monroe North Business District decided that with all the energy that we have and all the growth that we're experiencing and all the excitement, that we wanted to kind of come out of the gate with a new name. We felt like the old name, people would call us Northern Monroe, or they were calling us North Monroe, and it really was tough. And the city now is investing so much in the river area up there with the new Canal Street Park renovations, and the rapids are coming back, and we feel like we're really one of the premier areas to actually experience the river. So we unanimously decided to change the name to River North.
3: Very cool. And you'll be celebrating, it looks like, Tuesday afternoon from 3 to 5. Do you gather, obviously, yourself, our former mayor, Bliss, and the artist, yes?
26: Well, we have a whole invite list out there, and I don't know the exact RSVPs, but we have a lineup of speakers. The mayor was supposed to speak. Unfortunately, he had a last-minute personal issue that he had to leave the state for, so he's going to be doing his remarks on paper, and I'll be reading them off for him. And then just between us girls, I've printed a large picture of his face, and I'm going to hold it in front of my face when I read his comments, so hopefully that'll get a little bit of a laugh. And, you know, expecting, you know, the usual maybe 50 people down there. But the exciting part is we have this large 50-foot by 50-foot mural, and we've covered it with tarps. And on a countdown, we're going to cut the cords and drop the tarps. And it's a large mural. You can see it from the top of the Michigan State Building and a lot of the other taller buildings downtown. And we're going to get some signage. We're even working on some statues down the road. And we want to make this area just an up-and-coming, exciting place that people just want to go and spend time with. It's working, living, or visiting.
3: Wonderful. Tell us a little bit about the artist, Mark Serra, it seems.
26: Yep, he's a Michigan artist. He did a lot of work at Silva, which is one of my concepts of the restaurant downtown, and he's probably spent half a year on site for us doing all sorts of fun things. He is a trained professional. He does a lot of outdoor murals, particularly in Detroit, and he moved here for now, gosh, it's been 2.5 weeks while he's working on it.
3: Very cool. And I guess in general, the River North District, this newly rebranded riverfront neighborhood, how can the community help? Well, the new name reflects the district's deep connection to the Grand River, yes?
26: Yes. I mean, the biggest problem we have is cultural. People, it's hard to change people's minds about what something is called. So even though we technically changed the name 6 months ago, about half the people I interact with still will, well, erroneously call it the North Monroe Business District. And what they mean to say is the Monroe North Business District. And what they really should say now is the River North District. But that'll get out of the way. People will come around to it, and pretty soon no one will even remember what it used to be called.
3: It's called life, as they say. Mark Secchio with us again, President, River North Business Association. Mark your calendar for Tuesday from 3 to 5 to head over and, of course, make sure that we are in the house for the opportunity to celebrate this rebranding and more. All right, anything else you'd like to share, Mark?
26: Just thank you, Shell. Keep doing what you're doing. We love you.
3: Right back to you. Visit Silver on the side. Mark, have fun on Tuesday, and may we continue to grow, as they say, that River North District. See you soon.
26: All right, take care.

0: President Trump enrages ranchers with the new beef import plan. On the next Friday News Roundup, how a move to lower the cost of meat has Americans more frustrated over Trump's economic policies. Plus, nearly half of U.S. states sue to block new mail-in voting rules ahead of the midterms, and the country loses its great unifier, Dolly Parton. All next time on 1A.
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2: In the WGVU newsroom, I'm Phil Dawson with the weather forecast. Sunny today, a high in the low 80s. Tonight, partly cloudy, a low around 60. More clouds move in tomorrow, a high in the low 80s. Tomorrow night, cloudy, slight chance of showers, a low in the upper 60s. Cloudy Sunday, a shower possible, a high in the mid 80s. Sunday night, cloudy, chance of rain, a low around 70. Partly sunny Monday, high in the upper 80s. Monday night, cloudy, chance of showers, a low in the low 70s.

0: Ink Erasers. Is that, I think we played that yesterday. I might have to discard that. It's all good. It's all called a segue to my next guest. He's in the house, Jim Davis, Vice President of Strategic Growth with the Great Family Promise, West Michigan, ending homelessness one family at a time. We want to put you out of work, but we can't do that just yet. Good morning to you, Jim.
1: Good morning, Shelley, and thanks for having me. I'm so happy to be here.
0: Yeah, not to make light of it, but wouldn't that be nice if all had a home?
1: We would love that so much. Family Promise of West Michigan is doing some great work in our community alongside some amazing partners around the subject of homelessness, housing scarcity, and affordability. But Family Promise deals specifically with families that have children in the household. And so to your point, we think that every kid deserves to know where they're going to sleep at night. And what you're talking about is family functional zero. How do we get to functional zero so that there's no families waiting at any moment for a shelter room to open up here in our community in Grand Rapids and beyond? And we think that's possible.
0: Yes, trying to solve that every day. But let's cut to the chase of why we should be talking this week. It's back to school for many, and yet are there some kids that might not even know where they're sleeping tonight?
1: It's an interesting time of year, Shelley. I have five kids of my own that I'm raising with my beautiful wife in Easttown here in Grand Rapids, and they're at four different buildings on three different campuses. And we've got all of the fun busing and Lord knows Dean Transportation and where my kids go, the Grand Rapids Public Schools, along with all of their friends in the districts. They're working really hard to make sure those bus routes get aligned. And I just want the audience to think for a minute. When you're setting up that very complicated process of how do I drop and pick up and where does the bus stop and what time will it be? And there's a half day today. I mean, there's so much chaos, but imagine doing that without an address, a permanent address that you can communicate with clarity and confidence that this is where I am. This is my home. This is what I call home. And this is how we're going to work to make sure that this student, this child is going to be ready for school each day. And unfortunately, the data is telling us that A, it is a crisis. There are many kids that don't know where they're going to sleep, but B, it's getting worse. And it's this thing that we just need to be aware of here in West Michigan. We have an amazing community of people who are thoughtful and willing to step into those hard spaces to have conversations. But it's an issue that goes missed because it's an invisible issue.
0: Yes. I want to kind of take a half a step back. So Family Promise West Michigan, your goal is to assist with the homelessness. Take it from here and how you are working with these families.
1: We're working with amazing partners in the community. And, you know, a lot of people are understanding that the homelessness issue, it is not a person issue. It is a systemic issue. But as we deal with it as a community, we see it manifest in different ways. And it's really important for our coordinated entry system. That's a little bit of insider language. But when someone finds themselves hard up and not sure where they're going to live or how their housing is going to look in a day, a week, or a month, you know, they call 211, and that coordinated entry system in West Michigan is so wonderful. We work with partners like AYA, Mel Trotter, Wellhouse, Exalta Health, Catherine's Health. These aren't even housing providers, but like Dwelling Place and Grace's Table. These are wonderful organizations, and we all have a role to play within that. Family Promise's role is to make sure that moms, dads, grandparents, and guardians with little ones in the household, school-aged children, that they're going to be able to find their path forward. And so we do that very uniquely by focusing on diversion. And for your audience to know, that means when someone calls and says, we are not sure where we're going to sleep, we think we need shelter, our job with our amazing case managers, our social work team, they're going to work with those households through an individual meeting to try and divert them from that shelter experience. And we're really proud at Family Promise that over half of the people who call in looking for shelter are able to find safe and secure housing without ever experiencing that. We also work with families on the other side of a shelter experience should they ever have to stay with us. We work with them for up to 2 years through stabilization case management to make sure that they never experience that again. So 20% of what Family Promise of West Michigan doing is the thing we're known for, and that is the emergency family shelter, where families who don't have a place to go have a safe place to get home to after school, to get ready for work in the morning, to head out and to reconvene with case management that's going to help them find their next positive and permanent location.
0: Yes. units. And obviously you're working with partners to provide that housing, Jim.
1: It's so important. We have an amazing community, and the institutions that we are working alongside, and I want to be really clear for the audience, sometimes there's a narrative out there that you might hear from individuals or other places across the nation about the duplication of services. But Grand Rapids is unique. We have an amazing coordinated entry system with wonderful leadership that through our Coalition to End Homelessness, or what we call the Continuum of Care here in West Michigan, that group meets regularly. And so these partners are coming together in such meaningful ways, whether they're shelter providers like Degage Ministries or Mel Trotter, or whether they're for-profit construction groups. There are some amazing community partners. I think about the McGraw family at Eastbrook Homes and the way they're trying to tackle attainable housing on the other side of this conversation, or Pinnacle Construction Group, where their director of real estate, James Lewis, he's passionate about finding rehabilitation projects to reuse existing real estate and spaces in our community. We're going to have to get creative, but it's all of those partners who are doing wonderful work. Our role that we know in that, and we don't waver from it ever, is to eliminate family homelessness. And we do that one family at a time through each of their unique stories, to find them unique solutions, to find them unique housing to meet their work, their place of worship, their school system, their people. We all have a village, and we talk about needing that village to move through this chaotic world.

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1: Families know where to go for help.
2: Well, we make sure that we are constantly, again, with the community, preaching that you want to call 211. When you find yourself in a housing crisis, there are plenty of institutions to call, but don't try to navigate that system alone. You know, the Google search engines and the robot alien chat GPTs of the world aren't going to let you know that these partners are working together and that we've coordinated our efforts through the 211 system, where when you call in and share your story, you're going to be uniquely vetted. And what I mean by that, I should use a better word, you're going to be uniquely met with the resources you'll need. So if you call 211 as a veteran of our armed services, first of all, thank you. Secondly, there's going to be a place and an organization for you. If you have experienced domestic violence, our friends at Safe Haven and Rachel Verweiss are going to be able to make sure that you are taken care of, or the YWCA. If you are a single male, we have an idea of where you need to be. If you have addiction or substance use disorder that needs to be addressed, you have medical needs. When you sign up, when you call and you talk to someone at 211 and you say, I am a parent or a guardian and I'm experiencing homelessness and I have children in my house, they're going to get directed to Family Promise, and we are uniquely suited to talk with that family.
1: So again, Jim Davis with us, Family Promise of West Michigan, Vice President of Strategic Growth, turning a scary insight into hopefully a positive to let us know what Family Promise is doing to address the issue. What else is under Family Promise's umbrella? Any dates I need to save?
2: Or I've got a couple of dates for you, and I'd love to share a couple of notes after that. I know we're running short on time, but please know that our annual golf outing, which Changing the Course for Children, as we've been championing this for 24 years out at Thousand Oaks, we still have a couple of foursomes available at familypromisewm.org. You're going to be able to find out about all of our events, but that golf outing is one way that our business community and corporate West Michigan comes together and raises awareness for that issue, as these beautiful golf days are getting less and less and the calendar seems to be shrinking. But we also have a wonderful event on September 23rd.
1: Oh, that's my birthday.
2: And on your birthday, Shelley, I will invite you. We are so reliant upon and grateful for the prayers and the thoughtfulness of our faith community. So congregations from all walks of faith, whether these are temples, synagogues, churches, and congregations, they really wrap around our families in such beautiful ways. And we honor that work at a breakfast each year. We bring that faith community together. And that pastor's breakfast for clergy and congregational leadership is on September 23rd. And so that is open to all people who are leading inside of their faith community, whether it's on a board, as an elder, as a staff member, as a pastor, a teacher, or just someone who's working in through community engagement or benevolence for their congregation. We'd love for people to come to that where it's relevant, to hear how the faith community is rallying around this issue and learn how to take next steps with us.
1: Yes. Jim Davis, your passion has been, is, and will be continued evident with the work you do for Family Promise West Michigan, and hashtag there's more to do.
2: There's so much more to do. Thank you for having me today, Shelley. We're honored to be a part of this work, and we would love to continue welcoming more and more of our community into our doors, into our shelters, and into our affordable housing spaces where we work with families with kids. We're wondering, what does our housing situation look like tonight, and what is it going to look like tomorrow? We want to be here for them. We want to end homelessness and hit that family functional zero.
1: Tomorrow's never promised, but got to be a little realistic too. Jim
2: Absolutely.
1: Davis, one more time, that website?
2: FamilyPromiseWM.org. That's Family Promise of West Michigan.org.
1: Thanks, Jim. Have a good day.
3: Final.

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1: In the WGVU newsroom, I'm Phil Dawson with the weather forecast. Sunny today, a high in the low 80s. Tonight, partly cloudy, a low around 60. More clouds move in tomorrow, a high in the low 80s. Tomorrow night, cloudy, slight chance of showers, a low in the upper 60s. Cloudy Sunday, a shower possible, a high in the mid 80s. Sunday night, cloudy, chance of rain, a low around 70. Partly sunny Monday, high in the upper 80s. Monday night, cloudy, chance of showers, a low in the low 70s.
2: 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Dr. Spencer, good morning to you.
3: Good morning to you. Thank you for having me.
2: You're welcome. Medical sociologist, as mentioned, professor in the Department of Health and Behavioral Sciences at the wonderful University of Colorado in Denver. Do you, if you do a 360, can you see a mountain?
3: I can.
2: Wonderful. And we can see lakes here in Michigan. It's all the beauty. Two things in life. We're going to pay some taxes. Are we all going to die, Dr. Spencer?
3: I'm afraid so, yes.
2: Yeah.
3: But we don't all have to have terrible experiences with healthcare. We know a few tools in advance, I think.
2: Thank you. Not to make light of it. We know challenges exist, but again, your tagline, Why End-of-Life Healthcare is So Difficult and How to Make It Work for You, we'll focus on the latter. Why your need to present your good death?
3: Well, the starting point for this research is really a statistic that bothers me a lot, which is in public surveys in the United States, 70% of people will say that they prefer to die at home. But in reality, that only happens for about a third of us. So that difference between 30 and 70% to me feels like a lot of people not getting what they want at end of life.
2: And I know your answer, your book does answer the question, yes, every day we are finding ourselves overwhelmed by treatment decisions never expected, navigating healthcare system, not understanding in most stressful period of our lives we go through this. So I guess a blunt question is, why do so many patients receive care they've actually never wanted?
3: Well, I think it's maybe not so much that they get care that they don't want so much as we can maybe get care that we don't fully understand until we're in the middle of it. And we may not understand what the alternative is or what we're giving up by pursuing treatment.
2: Does the healthcare system quietly shape end-of-life decisions? I don't want to get too deep into the weeds, and obviously we'll end on a positive note, but what's the answer?
3: Well, in ways, I think definitely. And it's partly because we are so great at science and treatment and technological advances, and that gets baked into a lot of aspects of care until we have what I think of as sort of a treatment superhighway without a ton of off-ramps that are clearly marked for things like hospice and palliative care.
2: Yes. Healthy choices, and we'll put those in quotes. Why perhaps they are not the same as having control?
3: Well, when we talk about people not getting the kind of end-of-life care they want, we like to talk about it as choices, that people didn't choose hospice or maybe they didn't understand how close they were to end-of-life. And I think that's really seductive. It sounds like it makes sense, but it overlooks how system factors come into play.
2: And again, all of this thanks to your investigative journey. A couple more general terms before maybe I get a bit broader. What's the difference again between hospice and palliative care, and misunderstanding, I guess, happens here?
3: Yeah, we have a lot of kind of cultural stereotypes and myths around hospice. So hospice came to the U.S. in the 70s. It's been around for a while, and it is focused on end-of-life care, and it's something that's covered by Medicare. Palliative care is a much broader umbrella that goes over hospice, and palliative care is a newer specialty since the 2000s, and it is focused on providing comfort care, helping with symptoms, helping people have care that aligns with what they want to have. The trick is that to have hospice, to get your Medicare benefit, you have to give up what's called curative care, intended to cure your situation. But palliative care doesn't have that attached to it. So palliative care you can have regardless of your diagnosis or your age or your prognosis. And I think that makes it a really important bridge from people who are facing serious illness and maybe thinking about hospice but not ready to do that yet.
2: Back to your title, Dr. Spencer, Your Good Death. What would be a good death?
3: Well, one of the reasons I called the book Your Good Death is because I think that looks different for everyone. And I wrote in the book about ideas of good death throughout history, the Greeks and Romans and Native Americans, all the way up to the Institute of Medicine today, all have these different ideas about what a good death looks like. But one of the things I'm trying to do in the book is give people these puzzle pieces of what's going on in healthcare so people can sort of pick and choose and decide for themselves what a good death looks like for them.
2: And when does one start planning for their good death?
3: Well, this is not just an issue for people who are older or people who are facing serious illnesses. One in four people in the United States right now is a caregiver, and that number is only rising as our population ages. So this is a topic that touches a lot of people, patients, but spouses, caregivers, family members, children. So it's never too early to start having conversations about what's important to you and what quality of life looks like to you.
2: And, of course, give me a bit of detail what we should be discussing before a medical crisis occurs. And, of course, I imagine that includes advanced directives and more.
3: It includes advanced directives, but I think it can also include very simple things like what does a good day look like to you? So sometimes when we talk about quality of life, people want to say things like, I would only want to be on life support for X number of days. But what happens if you pull back and think about what makes a good day for you today, maybe while you're healthy? Is it having a cup of coffee at your own table in your own clothes with your dog nearby, or whatever it looks like to you? And I think being in touch with those things before anyone gets sick can be very powerful for later on.
2: Yes, dogs must be involved. Karen, Dr. Spencer, you also share a bit about your own journey helping your own mother navigate serious illness.
3: Yes. So I have been studying healthcare for 15 years on other topics when my own mother developed a brain tumor and I was thrust into the role of being a long-distance caregiver for her. And that was one of the things that made me realize that there were a lot of these issues. And even though I studied healthcare and she had been a nurse for 45 years, we still found ourselves pulled into that treatment superhighway and struggling to get off of it. So that's why I realized, like, I think I want to write a book that has information that regular people can use when they're in that situation.
2: Yes. What else would you like to share when it comes to your latest release and the title of Your Good Death, Why End-of-Life Healthcare is So Difficult and How to Make It Work for You?
3: Well, even though I'm an academic, I have written this to be, it's very story-driven, and each chapter is about a different patient showing how they're trying to make decisions about this and dealing with the healthcare. So each chapter has a story. Each one has a story about me and my mom, and then it ends with tips to ask yourself if you're asking yourself these questions. So I hope it's accessible and that people see themselves in these stories and can build their own plan for themselves.
2: First book you write for that general audience, as you mentioned, drawing on the decade of research and more. Keep researching. Dr. Spencer, how do we find out more information about your book, Your Good Death?
3: So the book goes open for sale. It's open for pre-order right now. It comes out on September 1st, anywhere books are sold.
2: Wonderful. All right. Thanks for the reality check and continue serving. Take care to you.
3: Thank you so much.
4: It's so nice to have you back where you belong. You looking swell, darling.
2: I can't tell. Still have to be reminded of Dahlia. Again, a tough loss, but I think she's singing up in heaven as we speak, or maybe still resting. How's that? I'm Shelley Irwin. Let's talk all things Creative Kids Movement Network, Grand Rapids and West Michigan. Anything with the word, Creative Movement Kids Network. Well, that's a guaranteed interview. So I bring on the best owner of CK Movement Network, West Michigan, Melissa Sales. Hi to you, Melissa.
5: Hi, Shelley. I'm happy to be here this morning.
2: Glad that you are here. You've been moving since you were in the very young ages, I understand.
5: Yeah, I started dancing when I was 2, and I am 46 now, so it's been a long time.
2: Yes. Well, you're still standing.
5: Sure am.
2: There we are. Creative Kids Movement Network, Grand Rapids, West Michigan. How did this come to be, what, almost a year ago?
5: Yes. So I had taken a little bit of time off work. And when I knew I wanted to go back to work, I didn't want to work for anybody. I wanted to work for myself. I came across an opportunity, a startup for a franchise. And I'm like, oh my goodness, this is me. I always wanted to open a dance studio, but I didn't want to work like evenings and weekends. And this Creative Kids came about, and it was dance, it was yoga, it was teaching young children ages 2 to 10. And I'm like, that is my passion. I love children, I love movement, and I just love people in general. And the thing I liked about this is it makes it accessible to all children, because we're bringing it to where children are already at. I don't have a brick and mortar studio. I go to child cares, preschools, schools, and other centers within the community to bring this program to all kids, whether in a rural setting, maybe they're inner city, maybe they're in the suburbs. So it is just an awesome program.
2: Yes. Do you focus on kids, 2 to 10?
5: Yes, ages 2 to 10. We have 3 programs. Mini Movers is a physical education-based program, but we use lots of fun games, lots of props, storytelling, music, and it's a theme-based program each and every week, helping to build coordination, balance, creativity through structured play. And we build on their skills each and every week. So my programs are starting the week of September 14th, and we run through the whole school year. So that's Mini Movers for the really little ones, ages 2 to 5. Then we do dance, which is ballet, tap, jazz, creative movement, and that's for ages 3 to 10. Like, again, everything's very geared toward the young child. Lots of games, lots of props. We teach them all the vocabulary. I mean, they just love it. I've had so many kids that have come out of their shell, you know, parents saying, oh my goodness, my child, it was so shy. Now they're not. It's just fun to watch them grow. It's fun to watch little kids walk through and their daycare center and talk about their plié, what plié means to bend, and talk about dance. And then our other program is yoga. And again, very much musical centered. They learn so much in the yoga program. Very fun, growing on their skills throughout the year, just like our other programming. Just to see the kids like do like a lion's breath when they need to calm down and have their teachers say, even the young preschoolers, that they're taking these skills and using them and applying them through their life so they can start young and living a lifelong, having a lifelong of health and wellness starting from a young age to when they're older, you know, they started this foundation when they were young. That's what it's all about.
2: Yes, thank you for that. Your passion, very evident. Are these, do these go in like 8-week programs starting September? How does one sign up?
5: So we start the week of September the 14th, and we actually run the entire school year. So we run through like the first week of June, and then we end with our annual recital and showcase on stage. And it's geared just towards little ones. Our shows don't go over 45 minutes long, so then we have several. I have a full staff, and of course they teach classes as well. All my staff loves little children, and they all have just a passion for movement, for dance, for yoga, for everything that we teach. So
2: what would be the role of a parent or caregiver with this?
5: So the parents and caregivers, would sign their children up through our portal, whether it be at their childcare or at their school, or I do some other community center areas. I partner with the Monarch in Heart, which is open to the community. I also partner with the Tiger Athletic Community Center in Shelby. And then I've partnered with some after-school programs like Project Focus. So the parents would go to the portal and see if this was at their school or child care. And if it's not, we can always talk to your child's school or child care to bring this to them, because they can do it actually during the day when they're already there, so that you don't have to run them on the evenings or weekends. And once they're registered, they get a lot of communication from me. I will send you like what they're learning each and every month. So you'll get sent our curriculum so that you can ask your child what they're learning. And parents love that because they like that communication. But really just signing them up and letting them grow in their health and wellness and their dance, yoga, you know, developing this love when they're littles.
2: Inspire to boot for sure. Do you have the parents stay in class, or do I get to watch through the window?
5: Well, most of these classes are done when your child's at school or at childcare. So it's actually during the day, or maybe if at school, it might be just after school. So no, parents aren't watching, but we do invite you to a parent observation halfway throughout the year. And then we have that showcase and recital at the end of the season.
2: Yes, again, owner of Creative Kids Movement Network with us to discuss her labor of love, Melissa Sayles, Sayles, CK Movement Network, West Michigan. And yet, as you alluded to, if one is listening and says, wow, I want that in my place, what's needed is space and more.
5: Yeah, as long as there's a space to do it. Most of our programming is like an elective. It's parent paid, so you would sign your child up. But we do have programs and schools that we partner with to offer group classes. I partner with several child cares throughout the area where the child care says, you know what, we want to put this as part of our curriculum. We want to offer this to all of our kiddos, and we work with that as well. I've also partnered with some Great Start Readiness preschool programs and have included this as part of their curriculum as well, bringing movement to all children, even families that maybe might not have the resources when we get involved in those group classes.
2: Yes, the rural, inner city, suburban communities all united with this. How important, put on your psychological hat, how important is creativity for kids?
5: Oh my gosh, creativity for kids is so important. It's how they learn. All of our classes are very creative, which sparks their own creativity. And when a child's creative, they develop a love for learning, and they want to learn more. Creativity is super important.
2: Yeah, for adults too. Tell me, I don't think it's started yet, but there's Showstoppers, this programming?
5: Yes, there's a new program that was created called Showstoppers, and it's a musical theater-based dance program. So, you know, not only introducing kids to creativity, but also to being able to speak in the public, and so many other skills, memorizing songs as well as dance moves. And we all know that theater is really popular, especially for kids. That program is for ages 5 through 10.
2: Nice. And again, hit them while they're young, as they say. Yes. You mentioned the Monarch. Remind me of the Monarch. Is this a place?
5: So the Monarch in Heart is a community movement center located downtown Heart.
2: Nice.
5: And the awesome thing about that is I've partnered with them, and I'm their dance provider. We've also done yoga there. And in Heart, there's really not too many opportunities for kids to have these types of classes. And we also don't really have a lot of child cares to bring these programs to. So that's why I've, you know, make it accessible to Heart, I have classes that are open to the community.
2: Wow. All right. You're doing good things. Ready for the fall to come back. What else do we need to know, Melissa?
5: just, you know, visit Creative Kids, Movement Network, West Michigan, Greater Grand Rapids. You can get information about our programming. I have a Facebook, an Instagram, and, you know, see if we offer classes at your school or childcare or community center. And if we don't, contact us and let us know. Yes. And we would love to be there.
2: Again, getting kids creative, getting kids moving, and, of course, networking as well. One more time, your best website is? CKMovementNetwork.com?
5: That's correct, that yes.
2: All right, Melissa Sales, thank you very much. Thanks.
5: All right, thank you so much, Shelley.

0: Poaching, trafficking, declining biodiversity. I'm talking about ladybugs. Native ladybug species are becoming more of a rare sight.
1: In fact, some of those may be going extinct, and we have a group of introduced ladybug species from other countries that may be displacing the native ones.
0: I'm Anne-Marie Sievertson. The weird world of ladybugs. 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
3: In the WGVU newsroom, I'm Phil Dawson with the weather forecast. Sunny today, a high in the low 80s. Tonight, partly cloudy, a low around 60. More clouds move in tomorrow, a high in the low 80s. Tomorrow night, cloudy, slight chance of showers, a low in the upper 60s. Cloudy Sunday, a shower possible, a high in the mid 80s. Sunday night, cloudy, chance of rain, a low around 70. Partly sunny Monday, high in the upper 80s. Monday night, cloudy, chance of showers, a low in the low 70s.

0: Well, this was a big deal for my next guest and many on her team, let's just say globally. Amway Cares, more than 1,300 employees contributed over 7,000 volunteer hours as a week of service has expanded globally for the first time. So this wonderful Amway Cares week of service, of course, hopefully is continued as an annual thing. And we all learn the importance of volunteering and more. Let's bring you on to discuss Lindsay Tilley. Good morning to you, Lindsay.
1: Good morning, Shelley. Thank you for having me.
0: Everybody rested up from their week of service?
1: Yes, I think everybody's recovered. I know there's a lot of new muscles that get used sometimes on these volunteer service days, a lot of different activities than maybe what some of us are used to in our day-to-day jobs.
0: Like that. What is your day-to-day job, Bill, with Amway, Lindsay?
1: I have the privilege of being our community engagement lead, so I supervise the work in corporate social responsibility here at Amway, both focused on our work here in West Michigan as well as our global engagement.
0: Yes, we'll bring the word global in just a second. Tell me about, in general, an Amway Cares week of service.
1: Absolutely. This is one of our favorite events, truly one of my favorite weeks of the year. This started 5 years ago. Amway has had a culture of service for as long as it's been a company, but 5 years ago, one of our leaders came to my team and said, we'd really like to really invest in a week where we are trying to get as many of our employees out together to serve the community and see if we can really make a significant impact with a big infusion of volunteer service in a short window of time. And that's how Week of Service was born.
0: And is it, I guess, in layman's term, a week, a Monday through Friday, where your employees are getting their hands dirty regarding what needs to be done in West Michigan to begin with?
1: Yeah. Absolutely. Well, what we've decided to do is actually even streamline it a little bit more than a full week. It's really Tuesday, Wednesday, Thursday, and we have some first shift opportunities and some third shift opportunities to make opportunities available for some of our team members that work the different hours. And we've had nonprofit partners that are willing to step up and host some of those third shift members, which has been really special. We've gotten some really unique projects done in those overnight windows.
0: Wonderful. Stand by for a few of those, but let's get the elephant out of the room. Is this the first year you've had global participation for the event?
1: Yes, Shelley, that was a really exciting ad for us this year. So we have, Amway is a company that is situated in more than 100 countries and territories around the world. And this year we had 15 different countries join us for the Amway Cares Week of Service. And so in countries as far reaching as Indonesia and Australia and Spain and Italy, Germany, Japan, we had active participation in our volunteer service. So we had employees in all of those countries going out and working shoulder to shoulder with the nonprofit needs in their communities.
0: And I guess I'll start there. What would one be doing across the pond or in a global country that has to do with volunteerism? Do you have an example?
1: Sure. We had a variety of activities, and that's true here in West Michigan, too. One thing we love about this week is that because we have so many fantastic nonprofit partners that join us, we're able to offer really a wide variety of service opportunities. So there's everything from very physical tasks like, you know, sprucing up parks and pulling out invasive species to, you know, more precise tasks like painting or, you know, infusing some mural spaces around town. But across around the world, we had the similar variety of tasks, everything from, you know, community cleanup days to disaster relief packing of emergency supply boxes at some of our American Red Cross partners.
0: Again, Lindsay Tilley with us. Yes, this Amway Cares Week of Service that does reinforce its longstanding commitment to community impact and making, yes, this first year of global participation. I know where we're going to go. What kind of feedback do you get from the employees? Obviously, it's a week of change, obviously. And yet, maybe we all understand that we're helping people.
1: Absolutely. I mean, I think it's an opportunity for us to come together as an organization in ways that we don't get to as often as we'd like, because while even if we just look at our employee population here in West Michigan, you know, the Amway campus is over a mile long and we are situated in a variety of different buildings, and it is really special. One of the most profound responses that we get every year from our employees is that we love to be able to connect with our community, and we also love the opportunity to work shoulder to shoulder with employees that we don't work with every day. So it's really a benefit for us to be able to meet some people from different corners of the organization and connect around serving others.
0: Yes. So here we are, this 2026 Amway Cares Week of Service has come and gone. Does it come back next year?
1: You better believe it. And we hope to continue to grow this this engagement with our global partners and continue to pour into all of the incredible nonprofits that we support here in West Michigan as well.
0: And I trust, even though we may talk again prior, if a nonprofit or if someone needs your help to get on the list now.
1: Absolutely. We would love to connect with any nonprofits that are interested in participating in 2027.
0: Great. All right, Lindsay. Thank you very much for you. Did you get to get your hands dirty?
1: Absolutely. I got to work on a playground for the Kentwood Community Center. Nice. It was a real joy.
0: Kids are playing on it now. Stop by yourself and try the slide, as they say. All right. Take care. Amway.com for more information on our good globally based center, and keep up the good work.
1: Thank you so much, Shelley. Take care.
0: Some Amway volunteers at our recent WGBU Kids Day. Of course, Creative Cube is where they were hanging out. It was fun to, of course, cross over and help make that space a success in serving families during the event. So it's kind of what West Michigan does. I'd like to thank, partner up, and how can I help? The answers are provided. Your inspiration for the day, according to Simon and Garfunkel, I've got nothing to do. But smile, that's not bad. Thanks again to you, Joe, for your over and beyond help making our guests comfortable. My last tribute to Dolly, let's just go out with 9 to 5. Hope you enjoyed the show. I'm Shelley Irwin.

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In the weather forecast, sunny today, a high in the low 80s. Tonight, partly cloudy, a low around 60. More clouds move in tomorrow, a high in the low 80s. Tomorrow night, cloudy, slight chance of showers, a low in the upper 60s. Cloudy Sunday, a shower possible, a high in the mid-80s. Sunday night, cloudy, chance of rain, a low around 70. Partly sunny Monday, high in the upper 80s. Monday night, cloudy, chance of showers, a low in the low 70s. Sunny Tuesday, a morning shower possible, a high in the upper 80s. In the WGVU newsroom, I'm Phil Dawson.

0: West Michigan weather for Greater Grand Rapids and all of the Lakeshore. Today, sunny skies with a high near 81 degrees. Increasing clouds tonight with a low around 61. Increasing clouds again on Saturday. We'll see a high near 82 degrees. Saturday night, there's a 20% chance of showers. Cloudy skies with a low around 68 degrees. Sunday, a 20% chance of showers. That's after 8 a.m. Mostly cloudy with a high near 85 degrees. We'll see a low around 70, a high near 87 on Monday.
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1: West Michigan weather for Greater Grand Rapids and all of the Lakeshore. Today, sunny skies with a high near 81 degrees. Increasing clouds tonight with a low around 61. Increasing clouds again on Saturday. We'll see a high near 82 degrees. Saturday night, there's a 20% chance of showers. Cloudy skies with a low around 68 degrees. Sunday, a 20% chance of showers. That's after 8 a.m. Mostly cloudy with a high near 85 degrees. We'll see a low around 70, a high near 87 on Monday. 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I'm Jennifer Moss. Director Ridley Scott is back with a new science fiction drama, The Dog Stars, with Jacob Elordi and Josh Brolin, with a post-apocalyptic story. Finding Emily is a British romantic comedy that's opening this week, as well as Coyote vs. Acme, which blends Warner Brothers animation with live-action comedy. Those films, plus three smaller pictures, are on the slate for this week's Movie Talk with WGVU Scott Vanderwerf and Zach Righetti from Studio C.
2: And one of the greatest living film directors, Ridley Scott, has a new film out called The Dog Stars. Of course, Ridley Scott did the original Alien and the second Aliens film. He also did Gladiator and so many other movies over the decades. And here he has one called The Dog Stars with Jacob

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1: Lives on like this kind of small airport in, you know, this offshoot of Colorado outside the city. Him and Josh Brolin, you know, kind of, they're working together. They're kind of surviving together. You know, he takes his little plane trip. They've got a little plane that, you know, Higg, Jacob Elordi's character, takes up and, you know, does little routes and goes into the city and gets some supplies that he's got stashed somewhere. And there's sort of just like this brewing unknown of like what's out there. There's potentially these, you know, sort of groups of people that have kind of come together that are, you know, sort of terrifying, ravaging whatever is left of, you know, the world. And again, they're just survivors. There's no more, you know, medical professionals or anything like, you know, that could help save anyone else. And then there's sort of this calling out on a radio about this thing called Grand Junction that, you know, sort of enticing, but, you know, he doesn't necessarily want to leave yet until, you know, maybe some certain events kind of force him to potentially try and see if he can go find whatever this Grand Junction is. And is it safe? And can you even trust, you know, where you're going? And so, yeah, sort of this post-apocalyptic Ridley Scott film. Margaret Qualley's in it as well. Alison Janney, Guy Pearce. So the
2: all cast, great actors.
1: All great actors. The cast is totally stacked. And yeah, I mean, I think, you know, from what I've heard too, initially, you know, the book itself I've heard is pretty, like, it's pretty slow. But, you know, this film, I think, just sort of coasts through. And I think from early reactions, I think that's how people feel about it. But, yeah, I mean, I genuinely love a Ridley Scott movie. So
2: also we have Finding Emily, which is a British romantic comedy.
1: Yeah, 87% right now on Rotten Tomatoes. And it's directed by Alicia McDonald, who's sort of her debut. But it's super fun. I just love the premise of this movie. So essentially this, you know, this kid in uni, he meets this girl named Emily at a bar. You know, they exchange numbers. He's really into her. You know, the next day he realizes that he either lost a digit, missing a digit, or she didn't give him her whole number. And so he, you know, essentially now goes on this journey to find this Emily. And he's willing to go to whatever, you know, sort of path he needs to get there. And he comes along. He's met by sort of this other student who, she is in psych class and needs to essentially prove that, you know, for her assignment that romance causes, you know, madness essentially. And so she gets this like perfect candidate to, you know, write her report on. And so she comes up next to him and essentially is like, yeah, I'll help you find Emily, you know, but obviously she's, you know, doing her report on it all. And, you know, he goes to the extent of like emailing all of the Emily's at the college, but then like doesn't BCC the email. So then he just essentially started a whole group chat with 318 Emily's or whatever. So it's just this fun little like romantic comedy. It looks super fun and people, you know, just, is he crazy for all this or is he actually in love?
2: And then we have Coyote versus Acme, which this is a movie that was made years ago and it was shelved by Warner Brothers, basically put into a vault for tax reasons. And that's all I know about it. And now it's on the big screen and a lot of people for several years we have been clamoring for this movie to be released. Of course, it's based on a humorous article that was, it was a sort of a phony, fake, contrafact article in The New Yorker about a lawsuit that the Coyote from Warner Brothers cartoons brings against Acme, the manufacturers of the dynamite that's always blowing them up in those cartoons. And this is a combination live action animated film. And it was like for tax reasons, it was basically shelved, but now it's here. So tell us about this.
1: Yeah, no, you pretty much hit it. I mean, it was finished. The movie was finished in 2022. And then in November of 2023, the Warner Brothers decided to shelve it essentially exactly for a tax write-off, despite the fact that they were testing it with audiences, and it was getting amazing reactions. And so, you know, the director.

0: director Dave Green and John Cena, who's in the film, sort of went to social and were posting about their opinions on the whole thing. And then, this sort of like online presence brew around this film of like, this thing needs to be released, you know? And it is sort of funny, like the PR around this and sort of, the parallels to this movie, right? Like, Coyote is suing essentially the CEO of Acme for all of the, not only Dynamite, but everything he purchases from that company in order to catch Roadrunner, and not, none of it ever goes well. And to have, him versus a CEO essentially in court for this movie, and then having the CEO of Warner Brothers shelve this movie in order to have a tax write-off is sort of, hilarious, but amazing. And yeah, I mean, it's 95% critic score, 92% audience score. And it is that hybrid of Who Framed Roger Rabbit, Looney Tunes Back in Action, Space Jam, right? Will Forte is a lawyer in this movie and I think comes alongside Coyote. And so, yeah, I think, there's this like online presence that I think is really going to drive this movie. It potentially is even the biggest movie of this weekend. And I'm very excited to sit down and watch it.
1: I hope it is. And then we've got Idiots, which is a comedy with Dave Franco and O'Shea Jackson Jr.
0: Yeah, they play like two essentially broke drivers who they get paid to drive people around, and they get hired to essentially drive this rich kid from wherever he needs to go to rehab, and they take it, and in the process of them essentially driving him to rehab, they are hit and chased by just random groups of people who are either after this teenager or people that they've just pissed off on their journey. And so it's sort of this like, fun comedy, action comedy, if you will.
1: And then to close things out, we have two horror films, one called It Ends and then another called Buddy.
0: Yeah, Buddy is sort of based on like, kind of like your Barney super friend. He's like a kid's child program buddy. Everybody loves Buddy. But then some kids start going missing and, whether or not it's Buddy's fault. And then there's one kid that sort of like, defies, the what Buddy wants and all that stuff. And then, sort of all spirals from there. You've got a mom with, who's got a missing kid. And I mean, it's just a horror comedy that's, essentially weaponizing the kids' TV nostalgia. And then It Ends is sort of that psychological, mind bender. You've got four friends who, graduate college. They go on a late night drive to go get food. And essentially they turn onto a two-lane road that just never ends. No matter where they stop and whatever, there's something in the darkness that's maybe following them or they can't comprehend, but they literally just, no matter how far they drive, the road will not end.
1: The trailer is a very disturbing trailer for me.
0: Yeah.
1: Because the idea of being on the road out in the middle of the wilderness and you're in your automobile and it's moving, but you don't really have a grasp on everything that's happening. You're not in control of anything.
0: Yeah. And I mean, it's 92%, certified fresh and Rotten Tomatoes. And it's sort of this like low budget indie horror that, you're not in control of. And you're just going to literally get in the car and go for a ride. So it looks super.
1: All right. Well, thanks for joining us, Zach.
0: Yeah. Thanks, Scott.
2: On Wall Street, this noon hour, the U.S. stock market is holding relatively steady today, and expectations are building in the bond market for the Federal Reserve to hike interest rates soon to get the nation's high inflation under control. The S&P 500 rose 0.3%, the Dow Jones Industrial Average was up 89 points or 0.2%, and the NASDAQ Composite was 0.3% higher. Iran's economy is poised for more instability as the Trump administration tries to coerce other countries into ending all financial dealings with the Islamic Republic. A decision by the United Arab Emirates to suspend trade relations with Iran last week kickstarted the White House's latest attempt to isolate Tehran into submission. Iran has few other major trade partners to turn to now. China is the most capable of hindering the U.S. strategy. Russia has a military conflict of its own and probably cannot offer a fellow target of international sanctions much hard financial support. Turkey, Pakistan, and Iraq maintain important relationships with both Iran and the U.S. and have reasons to avoid antagonizing Washington. And that's a look at business news on this Friday.
3: 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No econ degree or finance background required. 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

0: Live from NPR News in Boston, I'm Steve Brown. Rescuers on the Nepal-China border are pulling out flood survivors caked in dark brown mud while helicopters lift stranded people to safety. The neighboring countries race today to respond to catastrophic flash floods that have killed nearly 600 people and left almost 2,500 missing. Rescue teams are on high alert for more flooding from a new lake that formed high up on the Himalayan mountains after the initial floods on Wednesday. Experts warn that the lake, which was created after a glacier collapse that triggered the floods, is starting to overflow. Russian forces have resumed drone attacks on Ukraine's capital region that hit numerous buildings and storage depots. The strikes aim to exhaust Ukraine's air defenses and population. Both countries continue aerial assaults, meanwhile, with Ukraine targeting Russian infrastructure in response. Federal Reserve Chair Kevin Warsh says inflation is too high, but did not give clear indication on interest rates. Speaking this morning in Jackson Hole, Wyoming, Warsh said policymakers would be watching things carefully. Last month, a divided Fed kept interest rates on hold, and Warsh came under intense scrutiny from markets after he failed to provide a clear game plan of how he and the Fed would bring inflation down. 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
1: West Michigan weather for Greater Grand Rapids and all of the lakeshore. Today, sunny skies with a high near 81 degrees. Increasing clouds tonight with a low around 61. Increasing clouds again on Saturday. We'll see a high near 82 degrees. Saturday night, there's a 20% chance of showers. Cloudy skies with a low around 68 degrees. Sunday, a 20% chance of showers. That's after 8 a.m. Mostly cloudy with a high near 85 degrees. We'll see a low around 70, a high near 87 on Monday.
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1: I'm Jennifer Moss in the WGVU newsroom. Here's what's making news on this Friday. Investigators are looking for the cause of a destructive fire in a vacant Grand Rapids church built over 130 years ago. WGVU's Phil Dawson reports the Seventh-day Adventist building on Oak Street has heavy damage after a fire that started Wednesday night and burned for hours.
7: Damn, everything's gone. Everything.
8: Grand Rapids firefighters were still on the scene when Antonio Todd took a bicycle ride past the smoldering church on Oak Street and posted what he saw on Facebook.
7: Everything's gone. Yeah, everything's gone. There's no church left.
8: The fire was reported at about 11 Wednesday night, but Fire Department Captain Ryan Sparks believes it started much earlier.
9: This fire burned a long time before we were even notified, potentially hours before we were notified.
8: Thomas DeBorga watched as firefighters tried to save the building.
10: Pouring water into the top of that building. It's not calming down. Every time they douse one part, another part comes back on fire.
9: We thought we had it knocked down and it would show up someplace else.
8: The LaGrave Christian Reformed Church across the street bought the building in 2017. 17. Nearby resident Leonard Brown says they were planning a facility for homeless people.
11: They were in process of making this building into some kind of homeless resource center.
8: But Captain Spark says the building has major damage.
9: The roof has collapsed. The main cupola, which was on the roof in the center, has collapsed. So there's significant damage to the building.
8: I'm Phil Dawson.
1: Ottawa County jobs are in high demand, but a new report reveals one in five new hires walk out within months of employment. WGVU's David Limbaugh tells us what steps county leaders are taking to lower the turnover rate.
12: Interim Human Resources Director Sarah Allen recently told the Ottawa County Board of Commissioners that while county positions remain highly sought after, with nearly 6,000 applications submitted for 209 job postings last year, maintaining those employees is challenging.
13: Those 209 job postings represent 209 moments when a hiring manager realized that a valuable team member was leaving.
12: According to Allen, the new hire turnover rate is almost 21%, those being employees who cleared the application process and accepted county positions but left within 12 months.
13: Again, this is a statistic that we started looking at more closely more recently. We're actually a little unpleasantly surprised to see how high it was.
12: Allen says multiple variables are likely contributing to the early exodus, but explained more research needs to be done to understand why.
13: So this is an area where we are going to be bringing more focus, more attention. And so this is really, like I said, something that was kind of like a little surprising to us and certainly an area of focus moving forward.
12: The report also noted that 80 employees were promoted last year, helping combat turnover among tenured staff by promoting from within. I'm David Limbaugh.
1: The campaign behind a proposed state constitutional amendment is suing over a Michigan Elections Board decision to keep it off the ballot. Colin Jackson has more.
14: The Americans for Citizen Voting Michigan measure would require photo ID to ensure a vote is counted and proof of citizenship to register to vote. Earlier this week, Elections Board members disagreed about whether proof the campaign turned in enough signatures to make the ballot came to the board on time. A deadlock prevented the campaign from advancing. One key question for the court will be whether a deadline for submitting signature challenges also applies to a campaign's attempts to answer to those challenges. The lawsuit is asking for a decision by September 1st. I'm Colin Jackson.
1: And Michigan has joined more than 20 other states attempting to block a move to give the U.S. Postal Service the ability to send absentee ballots only to voters on a national list. The lawsuit claims the Constitution gives only states the power to maintain voter rolls and run elections. That's State and Local News. I'm Jennifer Moss.
15: We're kind of your biggest fan. 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
1: West Michigan weather for Greater Grand Rapids and all of the Lake Shore. Today, sunny skies with a high near 81 degrees. Increasing clouds tonight with a low around 61. Increasing clouds again on Saturday. We'll see a high near 82 degrees. Saturday night, there's a 20% chance of showers. Cloudy skies with a low around 68 degrees. Sunday, a 20% chance of showers. That's after 8 a.m. Mostly cloudy with a high near 85 degrees. We'll see a low around 70, a high near 87 on Monday.
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21: And I'm Peter O'Dowd in Phoenix. It's Here and Now. In Nepal, rescue teams continue a desperate search for survivors today. Authorities say at least 538 people died in mudslides and flash floods triggered this week after a large glacier collapsed high in the mountains near the border with Tibet. Dozens of Americans are among the missing.
20: Shreya Ahuja is one of the Americans waiting for news from Nepal. Her parents, Deepak and Matu Ahuja, were visiting Nepal when the waters came rushing down. Shreya spoke to Steve Inskeep today on Morning Edition.
0: Initially, I wasn't too concerned. I feel like everyone thinks, what are the chances that they were in that exact spot?
2: Yeah.
0: But we did receive confirmation about 10 minutes later from the Isha Foundation via email that they had a group of about 77 people that were impacted, and our parents were part of that group.
2: I'm so sorry. What other evidence do you have of what may have happened to them?
0: My sister was sharing location with them, and so her last location of them is about an hour before the flood hit and is in the exact spot that the Isha Foundation reported that they would be. And that location is the Girung border crossing that is at the border of China and Nepal. And there is CCTV footage with a timestamp of exactly when that flash flooding happens and entirely destroys the building that they were supposed to be in.
2: I'm so sorry.
20: Steve Inskeep speaking with Shreya Ahuja about her parents who are missing in Nepal. The government there says at least 1,900 people are not accounted for.
21: Okay, let's bring in Uliana Horodisky-Pena. She is a glaciologist at the University of Colorado Boulder. Uliana, thanks for being here.
22: Thanks for having me, Peter.
21: So it does appear the likely culprit here is a gigantic landslide and the collapse of a glacier. Can you help us understand what happened as far as we know and why?
22: Sure. Yeah. I mean, so this picture is still evolving. So what scientists have been doing are using these satellite images to try to piece together what exactly occurred. And it looks like there's an enormous mass of this glacier ice that fell off and possibly some of the underlying rock that collapsed. And it trapped thousands of vertical feet to the valley floor below. And what was interesting for me to find out was the first kind of initial reports we heard was, oh, it was an earthquake that may have triggered this collapse. But in fact, it's the collapse that triggered a signal to the seismic station saying, this is just a massive amount of energy that just got released. So it was just staggering.
21: And what might have triggered the collapse? Do you know?
22: Yeah, so from what I've been hearing and just from some of the data from the weather stations is there wasn't any kind of significant rainfall or anything like that. And so there were really high temperatures, though. And so that could have caused more melting of the glacier. And the glacier is not necessarily frozen to the rock below it. Meltwater can flow underneath it, so that can start moving it. And then the other piece of the puzzle we have here is that the underlying rock, there's permafrost. This is permanently frozen ice right in the cracks, and that could be thawing as well, contributing to the collapse. So we're still kind of piecing together what exactly the story is, but that's kind of where the picture is evolving.
21: Oh, we spoke yesterday with an aid worker on the ground in Nepal. His name was Suraj Sigdal. He's the Nepal Country Director for Mercy Corps, and here's how he described the destruction.
23: Around 40 kilometers of the riverside, both sides of the river is washed away. So, I mean, this is unprecedented, and this has never impacted. You know, like people are calling it a tsunami. You know, like tsunami happens in the ocean, but like we have seen that waves, like 20 meters, 30 meters of wave in the mountainous area.
21: So we're talking about millions of tons of ice and rock. Have you ever seen anything of this scale before?
22: Personally, I've never seen or heard of anything like this, to the point of when I opened my Facebook feed yesterday and seeing the videos coming out of it, I just couldn't even believe it was real at first.
21: From your time working on these glaciers in Nepal and living there, do people in these remote villages understand that something like this could happen at any time? Is this just a risk that they've come to live with?
22: I mean, they've known about this potential because there's other glacial lakes, for example, in the Everest and Khumbu region where I did most of my work. There were efforts to like lower levels of some of the glacial lakes there. So they're well aware of the hazard of it. But I think no one was prepared for the magnitude and scale of this kind of disaster unfolding. And you just have to paint the picture here of just how narrow these mountain valleys are. And so with just the enormous amounts of water, boulders, you know, all the sediment that was coming down in such a narrow area, I mean, just staggering to envision, like you said, that mountain tsunami coming down. And I think the awareness now is quite visceral, and there's a real opportunity here for education about, like, it's not if but when, right? Because these are kind of cascading hazards that are occurring in a warming climate.
21: Right. What is the state of the glaciers across the Himalaya?
22: They're retreating, and it's been significant just from the mid-1900s already starting, and then just into the early 2000s, we just see this marked acceleration. It's just staggering how quickly it's changed. And so some of my work was actually with David Brashears, the mountaineer and IMAX filmmaker with Glacier Works. He was looking and recreating historic images from the 1920s, you know, the Mount Everest area, and just showing in less than 100 years' time just how much volume of ice has been lost. So again, to paint a picture, because Himalayan scale is always so hard to envision, the height of ice that was lost in that time frame was the height of the Statue of Liberty. So you just imagine how massive amounts of ice are gone.
21: Well, and it's not just in Nepal and the Himalaya. 2 weeks ago, I was in Alaska on the Mendenhall Glacier, and I was at this large glacial lake that had just burst through the ice dam. It sent 16 billion gallons of water downstream toward Juneau, and I was with a scientist named Aaron Hood from the University of Alaska Southeast who brought me to look at this empty lake the day after it had drained. Let's listen.
3: If we could go back in time 30 years, this whole basin was filled with a glacier, helicopters were landing, dropping tourists off. And so you see these changes that are occurring every year, every decade, massive changes where natural hazards are being created. And then over time, they're being mitigated by the fact that the ice just gets so thin, it isn't able to impound water in the lake anymore.
21: So thankfully, Uliana, nobody died in the flood in Juneau this month. But if people feel like Nepal is far away, this sort of thing is happening right here in the United States. How global is this hazard of melting ice?
22: Yeah, so it is really a something that we're seeing happening globally. So beyond the Himalaya and beyond Alaska, other places where I work include the Andes. This is a remote part of the Argentina-Chile border where a famous plane crash happened with a rugby team back in the 70s. In just 55 years of time, it's unbelievable how much that glacier has also changed. And we're talking about as remote as you can get, right? So you don't have a human presence there. And so we can just see that impact. And also we're seeing this in the Alps, so the highest of the Alps, Mont Blanc. That's a peak that I climbed back in 2018. And just in those 8 years of time, there's also been some massive changes. And something that was striking to me was seeing that around the time frame that I was climbing it 8 years ago, the route was actually closed this year early because of increased danger due to rockfall. And that is likely tied to the melting permafrost and the highest of the Alps too. So it really is something that is unfolding globally.
21: And do you expect it's just going to get worse?
22: So due to the underlying condition of just these warming temperatures globally, yes, in some ways we do expect this to continue to get worse, glaciers continuing to retreat, mountainsides destabilizing. But the thing we do have are, we have technology, we have satellites that can watch, we have sensors that can detect, we have models that can help us. We need to use that. We can create these warning systems that can give people downstream a chance.
21: Uliana Horodisky-Pena studies glaciers at the University of Colorado Boulder. Thank you so much for your time.
22: Thank you. Thank you so much, Peter.
21: It's here and now.

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5: West Michigan weather for Greater Grand Rapids and all of the lakeshore. Today, sunny skies with a high near 81 degrees. Increasing clouds tonight with a low around 61. Increasing clouds again on Saturday. We'll see a high near 82 degrees. Saturday night, there's a 20% chance of showers, cloudy skies with a low around 68 degrees. Sunday, a 20% chance of showers. That's after 8 a.m. Mostly cloudy with a high near 85 degrees. We'll see a low around 70, a high near 87 on Monday.
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7: It's Here and Now. This next segment is about a vital safety measure, and it will get very personal with our next guest. Every year, on highways across America, the guardrails on the side meant to protect us could in fact be failing. Turns out many are faulty in their design or their installation. Steve Imers of Tennessee lost his daughter Hannah 10 years ago when her car hit a substandard guardrail on Interstate 75 in Tennessee. And since then, he's made it his job to find every faulty guardrail in the country and to fix it. Here he is on TikTok this month.
8: Stop scrolling right now. I'm Steve Imers. I'm the guardrail guy. And yesterday in Bennett, Colorado, near I-70, a 16-year-old

0: Live from NPR News in Boston, I'm Steve Brown. U.S. officials report about 90 U.S. citizens remain unaccounted for after catastrophic flash floods hit a border area of China and Nepal. Wednesday's flooding killed hundreds of people. The U.S. State Department says it is not aware of any U.S. deaths, but three Americans have been rescued. Many of the missing were on a pilgrimage to Mount Kailash in Tibet, a sacred site for Hindus and Buddhists. A federal judge is once again blocking President Trump's executive order that seeks to limit mail-in voting in the midterm elections. U.S. District Judge Indira Talwani put the new 14-day hold on the plan following a fresh round of lawsuits just days before mail ballots begin to go out. The case could be headed back to the U.S. Supreme Court, which sided with Trump earlier this week. The justices on Monday found Talwani had acted prematurely, but they specifically did not rule on the legality of Trump's order. Icelanders are voting tomorrow on whether to restart talks about rejoining the European Union. The decision has divided the nation of 400,000 over issues of sovereignty. Supporters of EU membership believe it offers protection and economic benefits. 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
1: West Michigan weather for Greater Grand Rapids and all of the lakeshore. Today, sunny skies with a high near 81 degrees. Increasing clouds tonight with a low around 61. Increasing clouds again on Saturday. We'll see a high near 82 degrees. Saturday night, there's a 20% chance of showers. Cloudy skies with a low around 68 degrees. Sunday, a 20% chance of showers. That's after 8 a.m. Mostly cloudy with a high near 85 degrees. We'll see a low around 70, a high near 87 on Monday.
2: 12 years ago, President Obama shook the conscience of a nation. He wore a tan suit to a press conference, a suit that has since gone missing.
3: It's not like finding a needle in a haystack, because I have found needles. But in this case, I don't even know where the haystack is.
2: I'm Elsa Chang. The search for the Yes, We Tan suit on All Things Considered from NPR News.
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1: I'm Jennifer Moss in the WGVU newsroom. Here's what's making news on this Friday. Investigators are looking for the cause of a destructive fire in a vacant Grand Rapids church built over 130 years ago. WGVU's Phil Dawson reports the Seventh-day Adventist building on Oak Street has heavy damage after a fire that started Wednesday night and burned for hours.
6: Damn! Everything's gone. Everything.
7: Grand Rapids firefighters were still on the scene when Antonio Todd took a bicycle ride past the smoldering church on Oak Street and posted what he saw on Facebook.
6: Everything's gone. Yeah, everything's gone. There's no church left.
7: The fire was reported at about 11 Wednesday night, but Fire Department Captain Ryan Sparks believes it started much earlier.
8: This fire burned a long time before we were even notified, potentially hours before we were notified.
7: Thomas DeBorga watched as firefighters tried to save the building.
9: Pouring water into the top of that building. It's not calming down. Every time they douse one part, another part comes back on fire.
8: We thought we had it knocked down and it would show up someplace else.
7: The LaGrave Christian Reformed Church across the street bought the building in 2017. Nearby resident Leonard Brown says they were planning a facility for homeless people.
10: They were in process of making this building into some kind of homeless resource center.
7: But Captain Sparks says the building has major damage.
8: The roof has collapsed. The main cupola, which was on the roof in the center, has collapsed. So there's significant damage to the building.
7: I'm Phil Dawson.
1: Ottawa County jobs are in high demand, but a new report reveals one in five new hires walk out within months of employment. WGBU's David Limbaugh tells us what steps county leaders are taking to lower the turnover rate.
11: Interim Human Resources Director Sarah Allen recently told the Ottawa County Board of Commissioners that while county positions remain highly sought after, with nearly 6,000 applications submitted for 209 job postings last year, maintaining those employees is challenging.
12: Those 209 job postings represent 209 moments when a hiring manager realized that a valuable team member was leaving.
11: According to Allen, the new hire turnover rate is almost 21%, those being employees who cleared the application process and accepted county positions but left within 12 months.
12: Again, this is a statistic that we started looking at more closely more recently. We were actually a little unpleasantly surprised to see how high it was.
11: Allen says multiple variables are likely contributing to the early exodus, but explained more research needs to be done to understand why.
12: So this is an area where we are going to be bringing more focus, more attention. And so this is really, like I said, something that was kind of like a little surprising to us and certainly an area of focus moving forward.
11: The report also noted that 80 employees were promoted last year, helping combat turnover among tenured staff by promoting from within. I'm David Limbaugh.
1: The campaign behind a proposed state constitutional amendment is suing over a Michigan Elections Board decision to keep it off the ballot. Colin Jackson has more.
13: The Americans for Citizen Voting Michigan measure would require photo ID to ensure a vote is counted and proof of citizenship to register to vote. Earlier this week, Elections Board members disagreed about whether proof the campaign turned in enough signatures to make the ballot came to the board on time. A deadlock prevented the campaign from advancing. One key question for the court will be whether a deadline for submitting signature challenges also applies to a campaign's attempts to answer to those challenges. The lawsuit is asking for a decision by September 1st. I'm Colin Jackson.
1: And Michigan has joined more than 20 other states attempting to block a move to give the U.S. Postal Service the ability to send absentee ballots only to voters on a national list. The lawsuit claims the Constitution gives only states the power to maintain voter rolls and run elections. That's State and Local News. I'm Jennifer Moss.
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1: 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I'm Jennifer Moss. Checking your forecast for today, it'll be sunny with a high near 81 degrees. We'll have increasing clouds tonight with a low around 61. Increasing clouds again on Saturday with a high near 82 degrees. Saturday night, there's a 20% chance of showers. That's before 2 a.m. Cloudy skies with a low around 68 degrees. Another chance of showers on Sunday, mostly cloudy skies with a high near 85 degrees. Sunday night, a 30% chance of showers, mostly cloudy with a low around 70. And then for Monday, it will be partly sunny and will have a high near 87 degrees.
0: Good NVIDIA earnings actually pleased Wall Street this time. 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
0: The chip maker powering the AI boom reported strong quarterly earnings again this week. And for the first time all year, the markets cheered. Investors have been in a skeptical mood about massive AI spending. So what changed? And what does it say about the state of the AI trade? We asked Anita Ramaswamy, columnist at The Information, to break it down.
22: The funny thing is nothing really was that different. I mean, NVIDIA has pretty much every single quarter that they've reported in recent history beat their estimates in terms of how much they say they're going to make. I think that, you know, the market has these ups and downs and there are, you know, concerns sometimes about, you know, I think in the recent months, it's been about NVIDIA backstopping a lot of its customers.
0: Right.
22: So offering support to companies that are actually buying its chips and some concerns about whether that is circular financing. One of the analysts on the investor call actually asked about this. And NVIDIA's CFO basically said, you know, we don't see it as circular financing, even though a quarter of NVIDIA's revenues next year are going to be related to these different AI labs that NVIDIA is basically financially supporting in some way.
0: We saw during the previous big tech earnings, which we talked about, a lot of sort of skepticism about these growing spend amounts on capital expenditures, much of which was going to buy NVIDIA chips. So it follows, of course, that NVIDIA earnings are going to be good, but sort of like one scared investors, the others didn't.
22: Right, right. And I think also to some extent, there's a dynamic here where NVIDIA is just expanding its reach and that has started to be perceived as a good thing. One investment that I followed was, you know, this month was that NVIDIA committed money to investing in Poolside, which is an AI model maker. And that's really interesting because we all think of NVIDIA as the chip maker and they're dealing with the hardware. Now that that's happening, we're seeing NVIDIA sort of expand its tentacles into all these different parts of AI. And that could be a good thing in terms of it's definitely juicing their growth, but it could also be a bad thing in terms of the dependency that all of these different companies in AI have with one another.
0: Okay, what about the sort of inverse of NVIDIA moving more into the model game and the model companies moving more into the chip game? We've seen, of course, Google and Amazon have been making their own AI chips. How big of a threat is that to NVIDIA?
22: I think it's a substantial threat, but at the end of the day, NVIDIA has a huge first mover advantage and they have a huge technological advantage. But the analogy that I've heard that really describes the threat, I think, really well is the idea that NVIDIA chips are like the Ferraris of AI chips, and you don't need a Ferrari to go to the grocery store on a Tuesday, right? And so I think a lot of these companies are saying, we don't want to spend as much money on NVIDIA chips. They are really expensive. They are really advanced. And NVIDIA even said this quarter that it's planning to continue to raise prices on its new chips.
0: That's Anita Ramaswamy at The Information. This conversation was part of our Tech Week in Review segment. You can find it on our website, marketplace.org/techbytes. Emma Condon produced this episode. Jesus Alvarado and Courtney Bergseeker also produced our show this week. Gary O'Keefe is our engineer. Daisy Palacios is the supervising producer. Nancy Fragali is the executive producer. I'm Megan McCarty Carino, and that's Marketplace Tech. This is APM.
1: You're listening to WGVU's Here and Now West Michigan. For the very latest from the world of technology on this Friday, August 28th, let's stop by the Cyber Corner. A federal judge has ruled in favor of artificial intelligence company Anthropic in its legal battle against the Pentagon. The government labeled the company a supply chain risk earlier this year. U.S. District Judge Rita Lynn issued a written order on Thursday stating the Pentagon acted illegally by punishing Anthropic for criticizing the Department of Defense's views on AI use. The dispute began in February when President Donald Trump and Defense Secretary Pete Hegseth accused Anthropic of endangering national security. The government is expected to fight the ruling. Anthropic says it welcomes the decision and remains focused on working with the government. And that's the very latest from the world of technology. 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Now let's check out Earthwise.
2: Heat pumps are taking over. I'm Randy Simon, and this is Earthwise, a look at our changing environment. A heat pump is a type of HVAC appliance that handles both heating and cooling. It doesn't burn fuel to generate heat. Instead, it uses electricity to move heat around. In the winter, it extracts warmth from outside air, the ground or water, and transfers it indoors. In the summer, it reverses the process to provide cooling. Heat pumps are far more efficient than conventional heaters and air conditioners. Over the past 15 years, heat pump sales have doubled. In the first quarter of this year, heat pumps outpaced shipments of fossil fuel furnaces by 32%. They only just missed beating out shipments of air conditioner units. A big part of the trend relates to new construction. In 2024, 46% of new housing included a heat pump, while 47% went with forced air furnaces. The trend is toward more and more heat pumps. They're better, more comfortable, and more efficient than furnaces and provide cooling as well as heating. Three-quarters of new apartments in the U.S. are heated electrically. As a result, many have electric stoves as well, avoiding the need for gas pipes. While many new buildings opt for resistance heating, like baseboard heaters, heat pumps are at least twice as efficient, saving lots of money by using them. There are multiple types of heat pumps, such as air-to-air, air-to-water, ground source, and water source, each with different advantages in installation cost and operating costs. There are now also networked geothermal heat pumps where utilities pump liquids into homes to provide heating and cooling. Heat pump technology is growing in popularity and appears to be at a tipping point for heating and cooling. Earthwise is a production of WAMC. 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
1: From the WGVU Newsroom, I'm Jennifer Moss. Here's a couple of headlines and stories we're following today. Michigan has joined more than 20 other states attempting to block a move to give the U.S. Postal Service the ability to send absentee ballots only to voters on a national list. The lawsuit claims the Constitution gives only states the power to maintain voter rolls and run elections. Michigan Attorney General Dana Nessel says the Postal Service rule is an attempt to sow chaos, suppress turnout, and disenfranchise many Michiganders. Michigan is seen as pivotal to Democrats' hopes of taking back control of Congress in November. And an upcoming policy change from Blue Cross Blue Shield of Michigan will effectively reduce reimbursements for some providers. The company will no longer allow providers like nurse practitioners to bill at the rate of the doctor that supervises them. Amy Maluski is BCBS of Michigan's interim chief medical officer. She says the new policy will ensure patients are not paying a doctor's rate when the care is delivered by a provider who has less training. Some providers and advocacy groups, however, claim the new policy could put financial strain on smaller practices. They also say it's unfair to providers who work alongside physicians to deliver care. The first phase of the policy will take effect September 1st. Thanks so much for joining us and listening to Here and Now West Michigan. I'm Jennifer Moss. Do enjoy your day.
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0: Live from NPR News, I'm Lakshmi Singh. Investors now think the Federal Reserve is likely to raise interest rates as early as next month. NPR's Scott Horsley reports the shift comes after a speech this morning by Fed Chair Kevin Warsh.
1: Speaking to a gathering of economists and central bankers in Jackson Hole, Wyoming, Warsh described the labor market as stable, consumer spending as resilient, and business investment, especially in artificial intelligence, as strong. The sore spot in the economy, so far as Warsh is concerned, is inflation.
2: Inflation is running above our 2% target. So the Fed's predominant focus right now should be on prices.
1: While Warsh remained tight-lipped about where he thinks interest rates are going, investors took his remarks as a signal that a rate hike could be coming as early as September. Three members of the Fed's rate-setting committee were already pushing for a rate hike at the last Fed meeting when the central bank held its benchmark rate steady. Scott Horsley, NPR News, Washington.
0: The AI company Anthropic says it welcomes a ruling by a federal judge that the Trump administration acted illegally by blacklisting it earlier this year. The judge said the move amounted to unlawful retaliation for constitutionally protected speech. NPR's John Ruich with more.
3: The ruling stems from a festering dispute between Anthropic and the Pentagon. The two sides disagreed earlier this year over how the military could use Anthropic's AI. And in February, Defense Secretary Pete Hegseth designated Anthropic a national security supply chain risk. That label's been used in the past for institutions affiliated with foreign adversaries like China, Iran, North Korea, and Russia. Anthropic sued the Pentagon in March. The ruling in its favor issued Thursday says the government illegally blacklisted Anthropic, trying to make an example out of them because they were critical of the administration's views. In a statement, Anthropic says it's focused on working productively with the government to harness AI for national security. John Ruich, NPR News.
0: Jurors have resumed deliberations in Lindsey Clancy's trial in Plymouth, Massachusetts. Deborah Becker of member station WBUR is covering the case in which the jury is deciding if the labor and delivery nurse should be held criminally responsible for strangling to death her three young children in 2023.
4: There are a couple of options for the jury, which is made up of nine women and three men. Those include convicting her of first-degree murder or finding her not guilty because of her mental health. Now, to reach that verdict, they'd have to find she did not know right from wrong or that she could not obey the law. Now, these so-called insanity defenses rarely succeed, but in this case, criminal defense attorneys say a jury might believe that the only reason a mother would do something like this as if she was mentally ill.
0: Deborah Becker reporting. An inspection contractor finds a chemical tank at a paper mill in Washington State was unfit for service less than a year before its operational failure resulted in 11 deaths. This is NPR News.
5: I'm Jennifer Moss in the WGVU newsroom. Here's what's making news on this Friday. The campaign behind a proposed state constitutional amendment is suing over a Michigan Elections Board decision to keep it off the ballot. Colin Jackson has more.
6: The Americans for Citizen Voting Michigan measure would require photo ID to ensure a vote is counted and proof of citizenship to register to vote. Earlier this week, Elections Board members disagreed about whether proof the campaign turned in enough signatures to make the ballot came to the board on time. A deadlock prevented the campaign from advancing. One key question for the court will be whether a deadline for submitting signature challenges also applies to a campaign's attempts to answer to those challenges. The lawsuit is asking for a decision by September 1st. I'm Colin Jackson.
5: And an upcoming policy change from Blue Cross Blue Shield of Michigan will effectively reduce reimbursements for some providers. The company will no longer allow providers like nurse practitioners to bill at the rate of the doctor that supervises them. Amy Maluski is BCBS of Michigan's interim chief medical officer. She says the new policy will ensure patients aren't paying a doctor's rate when the care is delivered by a provider who has less training. Some providers and advocacy groups, however, claim the new policy could put financial strain on smaller practices. They also say it's unfair to providers who work alongside physicians to deliver care. The first phase of the policy will take effect September 1st. From the WGVU Newsroom, I'm Jennifer Moss.
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10: For more than 50 years, Dolly Parton pulled off a pretty remarkable illusion. Her look, the big blonde hair, the impossible figure, the makeup and nails and wardrobe, it caught the eye and created the illusion that she built herself to please men. But when you listen to the songs she wrote for herself, you get it. Her life was about claiming power for herself and for the millions of women who heard their own lives reflected in her songs.

0: From KERA in Dallas, this is Think. I'm Chris Boyd. Parton died on Tuesday. She was 80 years old. And seeing the reaction online over the past few days, it is hard to think of an artist whose passing touched such a wide array of people, particularly women. We're talking teenagers to great-grandmothers. You don't resonate with that many people without being authentic, and Dolly was that to her core. Parton songs are anthems to both the strength and the vulnerability of many women, including the women my guest grew up around in rural Kansas. In 2020, Sarah Smarsh joined us to talk about her book about Parton. It's called She Come By It Natural, Dolly Parton and the Women Who Lived Her Songs. And we thought today, in honor of Dolly, we would listen back to the conversation.
1: Sarah, welcome back to Think.
2: Hey, Chris, thank you so much for having me back.
1: The thing about Dolly Parton is that it seems like everybody loves her to the extent that people feel like loving her is an aspect of their identity. What is that about?
2: My best hypothesis, basically, is that Dolly Parton, over the course of her now decades-long career, embodied grace, exuded love and acceptance, celebrated a very diverse fan base demographically, and that just kind of comes full circle back to her.
3: And I still believe that, you know, women should get paid equal and should be treated with respect. I'm all about that, you know, and not gonna say I don't get out and...
2: People sense that authentic aspect of her character, which is woven into her music, but also is just part of her persona and what she presents in her frequent appearances as a popular culture icon. People feel safe in her aura.
1: She's always had that grace and that warmth and that sort of sly sense of humor and this fierce intelligence. You remind us, though, that it wasn't that long ago that Dolly Parton was often treated like a punchline to a sexist joke. What has changed?
2: Well, when I was a kid in the 1980s, and this would have been kind of the apex of Dolly Parton's career, she was 40-something. She had recently starred in the blockbuster film 9 to 5. She was on country radio. She was a crossover on pop radio. She was on every talk show, every magazine cover. So she was just sort of ubiquitous as I was coming of age. And one of the things I was reflecting on as an adult writer was how at that moment, she was no less brilliant or no less of a creative genius than we understand her to be now. And yet my first association with her had to do with the size of her breasts. And it was because of schoolyard jokes and smirking comments by male talk show hosts.
3: Been pretty well blessed. People are always asking if they're real. And
4: I would not.
3: I'll tell you what, these are mine.
4: I have certain guidelines on this. But I would give about a year's pay to peek under there.
2: And she was sort of turned into kind of the punchline of a boob joke, frankly. So that's the extent to which she was sort of reduced to this kind of signifier that has very sexist connotations. And yet, all the while, she was a business shark, an incredible mind, a prolific genius songwriter who has now written over 3,000 songs. What has changed, you ask? Why are now we able to better apprehend the immensity and the complexity and the multitudes of who she is? It probably has something to do with the fact that she's aged and now she's in her 70s, which perhaps unfortunately means that a woman, what they occupy in our conversation and our understanding about who we are shifts from a sexual object to something else. And that something else in her case is really kind of like a, I don't know, she almost strikes people now, I think, as like a fairy godmother of sorts. And it probably has something to do with her age. It also has to do, though, I hope, with the fact that since I was a kid in the 80s, we have made some progress in terms of our understanding of gender and sexism and misogyny. And I do think that if some of the comments that were being made about her on late night talk shows when I was a kid were made now, there would be like a Twitter mob coming after that host.
1: Her story is the sort of classic rags to riches tale that we love in America, maybe that people love all over the world. How poor was the family Dolly Parton grew up in?
2: This is a very good question, because as someone who writes about socioeconomic class and who did indeed grow up in poverty by income measures and other measures. I'm very sensitive to the fact that even within poverty or within any rung of that class ladder that we conceive as Americans, there are gradients. And, you know, there's poor and then there's poor, as my family would say. And Dolly Parton's family indeed was poor. She was born to parents who her dad was a farmer and sometimes carpenter. Her mom took care of things around the house. She was one of 12 children in a holler in East Tennessee. And the story goes, according to her at least, that they were so short on monetary wealth that her father paid the doctor who delivered her for, you know, assisting her mother in labor, paid that doctor with a sack of feed. You know, they grew up in what most people would consider a shack. And Dolly Parton has very famously written about that sort of poverty. But what attracts me to her songwriting is the way that she conveys that experience, not with a sense of self-pity or even complaint, but rather often with gratitude and a real celebration of various types of abundance.
1: I think a song like Coat of Many Colors is almost miraculous because it could so easily come across as maudlin. For me, it never does. I still sort of get choked up thinking about it. Why did she write that song?
2: Well, that song, which is one of her most famous for sure, and I believe her favorite among her many great songs, is a tribute to her mother, Avie Lee. And it actually is a... you know, I'm a journalist and a nonfiction writer, so I'm interested in true stories. What amounts to a true story sometimes is a subject of debate, but whether it's quite literal in the telling or not, I don't know. Dolly Parton does say that it tells a true story of her mother sewing together clothing from rags. Middle-class American families would have been ordering clothing from catalogs, the Sears catalog. They might have gone to a department store on a main street in a small downtown, kind of pre-mall era, certainly pre-internet. And they couldn't afford those sorts of things. So whatever scraps they had around, be it a feed sack or a worn blanket, were sewn into their clothes. And that song, of course, and I think the reason it doesn't come across as maudlin, as you say, is miraculous because it's not actually about shame. It's about society attempting to shame her for wearing that coat of many colors and instead choosing to focus on the love, as she said, that's sewn into every stitch that her mother put into the making of the garment, which in some ways you could say is priceless.

0: She also, over the years, on stage and in interviews, has made some jokes about growing up poor, which is something that might strike more privileged people, people who grew up middle class, as a really tragic fact of her life. Parton never views this through this lens of self-pity. It's something that she has in common with women like your grandmother.
1: Yes, and I think this is one of the many reasons that I see Dolly as a sort of avatar for the women who raised me in some ways, because that humor that you're referring to, sometimes it's a dark humor. It's often very self-effacing. Sometimes it's goofy. Sometimes it's a kind of countryism, play on words, but it's often grounded in making light of very dark topics. And that is a hallmark of the communication among all folks, but for me particularly among women in difficult, impoverished situations. And it's a survival mechanism, but it's also an authentic humor. You know, it's not a denial of troubles or problems, but it's like, what are you going to do with it? And if you're living in a world where there's no therapists where I come from, there's just your own humor and your ability to get up and put one foot in front of the other for another day. And as you said, that sort of humor, it wouldn't be handled well by someone who doesn't own that experience firsthand and attempts at making light of often, you know, tragic circumstances by someone who doesn't know it experientially. Probably would not be appreciated by someone like myself. But when you own the experience, then you can own the joke.
0: Her songs don't often romanticize relationships. She dives straight into heartbreak for her women characters. There's even a lot of danger that they face.
1: Yeah, and this is particularly true in her early work. For listeners of yours who are maybe younger or just kind of the lay Dolly Parton fan, they might not know that her early songwriting, starting in the 60s when she was a young woman, it tends to be some very dark kind of Appalachian melodies with almost gothic tales of women just struggling to survive in poor rural spaces.

And the danger you refer to is more often about gender, actually, than it is about poverty, or rather, we might say the way that those two things intersect at the mercy of the violence of men. Sometimes it's violence in the song. Sometimes it's abandonment. The matter of, you know, getting married as a young woman was very important to basically solidify your economic survival in a world that wasn't going to allow you to work for your own livable wage. And so a lot of her songs also, the danger that you're referring to amounts to basically, you know, a guy says that he loves her, she becomes pregnant, he runs off and leaves her. Now she's shamed by her family. She's ostracized by her community. Often the female voices that Dolly is evoking in those songs end up suicidal. There's a song called The Bridge that ends with a silence that is to stand in for what the listener understands to be the pregnant woman jumping off of that bridge.

0: So these are dark stories that Dolly tells, even though that she is known as this sort of bubbly and sparkly, pastel-wearing, giggly woman.
1: My guest is Sarah Smarsh, author of She Come By It Natural, Dolly Parton and the Women Who Lived Her Songs. She joined us in 2020, and to mark Parton's passing earlier this week, we are revisiting that conversation today. This is Think. We'll be right back.
2: West Michigan weather for Greater Grand Rapids and all of the lakeshore this afternoon. Mostly sunny skies with a high near 81 degrees. Tonight, mostly clear with a low around 62. Increasing clouds on Saturday with a high near 82 degrees. Saturday night, there's a 20% chance of showers. Mostly cloudy skies with a low around 68. Sunday, another chance of showers. Mostly cloudy skies with a high near 85 degrees. A low around 70. And partly sunny on Monday, a high near 87.
3: In recent years, America's elite universities have been rocked by admission scandals as some well-heeled parents paid whatever it took to get their children accepted. Journalist Theo Baker joins us to describe a launching pad for millionaires and billionaires, complete with secret societies and social calls from the world's richest people. Theo Baker talks with Rachel Miro,

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3: This is Think. I'm Chris Boyd. To mark the passing of Dolly Parton earlier this week, we are listening back to my conversation from 2020 with Sarah Smarsh. She joined us then to talk about her just-released book, She Come By It Natural, Dolly Parton and the Women Who Lived Her Songs. Let's return to the conversation.
4: She got music from her mom's side and a head for business from her dad's. Tell us about that.
5: Yeah, that's how she accounts for her multifaceted skill base, is that her mom's people were musicians. You know, we're talking about string instruments that they made themselves, again, for lack of means to go purchase something. And they sit on the porch and sing and play music. And so Dolly kind of, that was sort of her birthright. You know, she describes her mother as having had a beautiful voice. Her father was, you know, a very clever and bright person. He farmed. He, at one point, had a short stint actually where he moved up north to take some industrial work in Detroit to kind of feel out whether that was the right direction to take her family, because folks were saying, you ought to get those kids out of that holler and there's more opportunities up north. This was at a time when the auto industry would have been booming in Detroit. That didn't land well for him. He wanted his family to be where they felt at home, so he came back to that holler. But his smarts as a, when I say businessman, I mean in relationship to the commerce and economy of his very local, small, poor rural community, was enough to get by. And that is something that, to hear Dolly tell it, that she inherited those sorts of smarts, has served her very well in her career, where she's now really a business juggernaut. She's a singer, yeah, but even before that, she's a songwriter. She made a decision very early on, importantly, crucially in her life, when I'm sure she was getting a lot of advice to the contrary from male business executives, to keep all of the publishing rights for all of her songwriting. She thinks of herself as a writer first. So she was kind of had this sense to protect her creative property. She made some calculations along the way against all advice that ended up paying off very lucratively. One of them was starting a tourist attraction in Pigeon Forge, Tennessee, called Dollywood.
6: Your trip to the Smokies really isn't complete unless you visit Dollywood and share a family.

0: attractions that used to be. That and the surrounding tourist industry that she's responsible for brings in $1.5 billion into the state economy every year. A lot of that goes to Dolly herself. So yeah, she's got a, there are a lot of pieces to the Dolly puzzle. They go far beyond the singer that you hear in the song.
1: It surprised me to hear this story that everybody laughed at her when she tells her high school classmates on graduation day that she's heading to Nashville, she's going to become a star. And I was thinking, it can't be that they didn't know she was talented. It was just that she was from a place where people didn't expect their dreams to come true.
0: That is so well said. And to some extent, I lived that firsthand. You know, my experience of poverty was not as extreme as Dolly's. And, you know, we had like indoor plumbing and gas in the car. And but all the same, I know firsthand what it feels like to just be in a culture where it's dangerous to dream, you know, it's dangerous because dreams are so, you know, those sorts of outcomes are so improbable if you come from a level of deep disadvantage. Statistically, you're just setting yourself up for disappointment. And I think that plays out in a cultural sense of kind of poo-pooing anybody who seems to be getting above her station. And so

that laughter, as you say, it surely wasn't for lack of knowing that she was a talented kid. It also probably, beyond that culture that I was just discussing about, had something to do with the fact that she was a pretty girl. So she was 18 years old. You know, now the next step for her, you know, as assigned by society across classes and places, frankly, at that time, was to find a husband. And the fact that she was declaring, you know, she wasn't saying, I'm going off to find a husband. She was saying, I'm going off to make a name for myself. And, you know, it was a very independent declaration.

0: that was at a time when even Nashville, that country music scene was, a female almost never headlined a show. Patsy Cline had made some inroads, but, you know, she would get called over and reprimanded on the stage of the Grand Ole Opry for wearing pants rather than a skirt. Mm. So the fact that she's saying, I'm going to go be a star in Nashville, that wasn't even really a thing yet for a young woman. So there were a lot of reasons why probably people rolled their eyes. But as she has said before, I think she got the last laugh for sure.
1: As it happens, she fell in love and got married very young. She has stayed married. Her husband sort of famously remains out of the spotlight. He rarely appears with her in public. And I've wondered about the extent to which that simply reflects her desire to have some part of her very public life that is not filtered through this public image.
0: I'm sure that's right. And I'm glad that you point that out, because even as, you know, I was just saying, she didn't set off to find a husband. She did meet the man that she would end up being with her whole life very soon after arriving in Nashville. But he never had anything to do with her business life or her life as an entertainer. The way that she tells it, that was to some extent by, you know, his own choice. He just kind of preferred to stay out of that sort of limelight. And I'm sure, too, that it created a kind of safe space for her that she could return to that wasn't pictured in tabloids and on television. This guy who ran a concrete pouring business in Tennessee, and I believe he continued to do so, even though he surely didn't have to, as she amassed wealth. It's kind of a normalizing force in her life, it would seem. There's some interesting interviews early in her career. One of them is Barbara Walters during a Barbara Walters special in the late 1970s. And Barbara Walters just can't get over that her husband doesn't have anything to do. You know, she's like, well, he lets you go off on these tours with all these men on this bus.
2: Listen, tell me about this marriage of yours, this man whom nobody ever seems to see. We heard that he was here. We heard that he was in town, but none of us have seen him. Paul Dean, You don't see him very much. You're on the road most of the time. You've said, I know that this marriage will always last. This man gives me everything I need. How do you know?
3: Well, I need freedom. The man gives me freedom.
2: So why get married?
3: Well, why not?
2: Why? I mean, what you want most is freedom, why have a husband tucked away someplace to see 6 weeks a year?
3: But he has the same freedom. See, the thing of it is, you don't find a person.
0: And then there's an interview with Phil Donahue in the 80s where he's like, well, so your husband doesn't have anything to do with your work? And she's like, you know, very graciously, as she always does, no, you know, I do my thing and he does his. And Donahue's like, I know men that wouldn't even let you out of the house.
4: Here is a 20 years married to one man. Where'd you go wrong, Dolly? Carl Dean, and you have some relationship. Everything I read about you says what a great marriage you have. And he's cool, and he doesn't worry about you. You don't worry about him.
3: No, he's a real good guy. We met 22 years ago, and we married 2 years after we met. But it worked out real well.
4: I know guys that wouldn't let you out of the house.
0: I mean, it is easy, I think, maybe in this moment, and particularly perhaps for younger women, to forget the extent to which a lot of what Dolly was doing and saying was actually radical in her time.
1: Her first country single was this song called Dumb Blonde.

0: Yes. And that song actually was not written by Dolly herself. I should point out most of the songs that she sings and records are her own writing. But it is it's kind of this delicious irony that her first really big hit was pretty much a declarative statement that would be the theme of her life and career, is being underestimated and also very cleverly leveraging men's underestimation of her. So in that song, the voice, it isn't saying, boo-hoo, you've ruined my life because you don't understand I'm a creative genius and you're looking at my breasts. She's saying, if I were you, I wouldn't underestimate me, because I've got some plans and I'm smarter than you are. And indeed she has been many times over. And sometimes she talks about actually being in, you know, behind the scenes and in meetings in show business or the Nashville music industry, and knowing very well that the men around her were not able to even comprehend or accept the extent to which she's a brilliant human being. And what she did, she says, often was use that to her own advantage.
1: You acknowledge in the book, indeed, she, I think, would acknowledge that her look is over the top.
2: You don't have to look like this. You're very beautiful. You don't have to wear the blonde wigs. You don't have to wear the extreme clothes, right?
3: No, it's certainly a choice. I don't like to be like everybody else. I've often made this statement that I would never stoop so low as to be fashionable. That's the easiest thing in the world to do.
1: She's never just trying to attract men for the sake of doing so. You explain that from an early age, she was sort of claiming her femininity in an environment where both men and women might have had to be somewhat masculine to survive.
0: Yeah, I think that one aspect of the women's liberation movement, as they called it in the 1970s, that sort of fell short of completely understanding the female experience across class lines was its overt criticism or critique of the symbols of feminine style and presentation that were interpreted by middle class women as oppressive. So that might be high heels or lipstick or, you know, an expectation that you're going to do your hair. And so there was this movement, you know, when just before I was born, where women were saying, you know, we're not going to do those things anymore. We reject those things. And I say thank you to those women, because I reject some of those things too. But for women who grew up in poverty, they couldn't afford those things. And they actually, in some cases, longed for those things because they were associated with some economic power, a bit of agency in the world, where even if it's unfortunate that you're reduced to sexualized object or a romantic partner, all the same, that role even has more power than a woman born to a poor cabin in East Tennessee who's going to be doing manual labor her whole life. So Dolly, she wanted to wear makeup. She couldn't afford it. She would take burnt matchsticks and rub them under her eyes as eyeliner, or she pierced her own ears and made earrings out of feathers on their farm. You know, she wanted to express herself. She knew she was a woman. She felt like a female, and she saw in magazines this vision of femininity, a made up vision, of course, and one that other women would rightly reject. But yet she longed for it and couldn't attain it. So ultimately, what she does then with her persona and her look is over the top exaggeration of all those things. It's not just doing the hair, but it's like a huge wig. It's not just makeup, but like a lot of makeup. It's not just a frilly dress, but like a very tight, clingy, lots of frills dress. The high heels are that much higher. The low cut shirt is that much lower. And this is her gender performance, frankly. Then that's what I assert in the book. It's one of the greatest gender performances of modern times, is that she was very conscious of what she was doing in a way that a lot of folks before, you know, more mainstream discussions in recent years of issues like gender really even understood was something that you could do intentionally.
4: My guest is Sarah Smarsh, author of She Come By It Natural, Dolly Parton and the Women Who Lived Her Songs. This is Think. I'm Chris Boyd.
1: And we know it can work the other way, especially for poor women, right? If they happen to be overweight or have bad teeth or bad clothes, things that are in many ways tied to social class as much as anything else. It's like open season in American culture. There is no rule for a lot of people that says you can't make fun of that.
0: That is so true. And it pains me because, that sort of image of the overweight, bad teeth, this, you know, I'm going to use a word here that I perceive as hate speech. And I sure wish that it wasn't part of American vernacular, but it is. White trash is a word that sometimes gets thrown around without being checked. And, you know, that stereotype or image and these negative tropes that are often kind of recycled by television shows and movies is also, I think, something that Dolly is responding to in her presentation of herself, which is always very put together. It might be indeed what some people would call quote unquote trashy, but she kind of created this image that is beautiful in many ways, that forces people to reconcile their negative stereotypes about where she comes from with the obviously positive and lovely things about her.

0: And that is one of the many, many paradoxes, I think, of what she does. You know, she's been rich for a very long time. She could have classed herself up a long time ago. And she is a smart woman who would have known exactly how to do that. And instead, she chose to continue to kind of probe and provoke our deep and really unexamined class biases in this country just by way of the clothes that she wears.
1: My guest is Sarah Smarsh, author of She Come By It Natural, Dolly Parton and the Women Who Lived Her Songs. She joined us in 2020, and to mark Parton's passing earlier this week, we are revisiting that conversation today. This is Think. We'll be right back.
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3: 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I'm Jennifer Moss with your WGVU News headlines. The Michigan Supreme Court will now decide whether a proposed state constitutional amendment to tighten the state's voter ID laws belongs on the ballot. The campaign Americans for Citizen Voting Michigan sued on Thursday after a state elections board this week did not advance their measure. The board could not agree whether to accept late proof that the campaign collected enough valid signatures to qualify in the face of challenges. The case could hinge on whether a 48-hour before-a-meeting deadline for submitting materials should apply to the campaign's attempts to resolve signature disputes. The court will likely need to act quickly as the deadline to finalize the November ballot is coming up next month. And Michigan has joined more than 20 other states attempting to block a move to give the U.S. Postal Service the ability to send absentee ballots only to voters on a national list. From the WGVU Newsroom, I'm Jennifer Moss.
4: 12 years ago, President Obama shook the conscience of a nation. He wore a tan suit to a press conference, a suit that has since gone missing.
5: It's not like finding a needle in a haystack, because I have found needles. But in this case, I don't even know where the haystack is.
4: I'm Elsa Chang. The search for the Yes, We Tan suit on All Things Considered from NPR News.
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3: West Michigan weather for Greater Grand Rapids and all of the lakeshore this afternoon. Mostly sunny skies with a high near 81 degrees. Tonight, mostly clear with a low around 62. Increasing clouds on Saturday with a high near 82 degrees. Saturday night, there's a 20% chance of showers. Mostly cloudy skies with a low around 68. Sunday, another chance of showers. Mostly cloudy skies with a high near 85 degrees. A low around 70. And partly sunny on Monday, a high near 87.

0: This is Think. I'm Chris Boyd. To mark the passing of Dolly Parton earlier this week, we are listening back to my conversation from 2020 with Sarah Smarsh. She joined us then to talk about her just-released book, She Come By It Natural, Dolly Parton and the Women Who Lived Her Songs. Let's return to the conversation.
1: I think about a song like Jolene, and when I first thought about it as a kid, Dolly Parton's character is talking about how she can never compete with Jolene for this man she loves. And at the time, I remember thinking, Dolly Parton, of course you could. But yeah, it's really not about that, right? It's about exploring this kind of vulnerability. You could have your choice of men, but I could never love again. I mean, if you think about that line, it just tears you to shreds.
2: I actually just got goosebumps when you were talking about it, which that's where, I don't know, there is something transcendent about her and her work. If you've heard and thought about a song so many times, and it can still get you. Yeah, this is, again, people, they respond to Dolly almost, you know, universally across all sorts of dividing lines in our culture as fans, because yes, she is this sort of loving, graceful figure. But also, you know, she's never shied away from sharing the more vulnerable sides of herself. Yes, you will find confidence and you will find declarative statements as a woman, and you will find some bravado, but you'll also find vulnerability, fear. And these are human emotions that all of us experience, whether we're at the bottom of the class ladder or at the height of fame and fortune like Dolly Parton. And, you know, some of those songs were written after she was already a beloved star, and yet they feel like very honest expressions of a woman's heart.
1: I think a real turning point in her career and maybe in her life was when she broke away from Porter Wagoner. Now, we should start by saying a lot of younger listeners may not even have heard of Porter Wagoner. There was a time when you couldn't be a country music fan without knowing exactly who he was. Tell us just a little bit about their working relationship.
2: Dolly broke away from in the show in the 1970s. I was born in 1980. But for my mom's sake, she grew up seeing that show on television, which was just an absolute juggernaut. He had this very successful show, and he already had his little girl singer, and her name was Norma Jean. Dolly Parton was kind of her replacement, and he got more than he bargained for when he hired her as his kind of romantic lead, basically, is what she amounted to in the duets that they sang. He got more than he bargained for because she wrote better songs than him. She sang better than him. She played a guitar better than him. She engaged the crowd better than him. And pretty soon his fans were looking at her instead of at him. And he didn't much care for that. I think to hear Dolly tell it, there was a real authentic affection and respect that flowed between the two of them. And it wasn't so much that he was rooting against her. It was just that he was kind of a big, blustering male ego who was very threatened by her power. And that made for a great amount of tension on the set and behind the scenes. Sometimes you can see that tension play out in the old clips from the show.
3: Me and my sidekick here. She just kicked me in the side.
4: Not yet, but I think I will after that.
3: If you ever hit me and I find it out, Dolly Parton, you'll be in trouble.
4: Would you run it by me one more time?
2: But basically, she had a 5-year contract with him, and when the contract was up and she wanted to spread her wings, he somehow manipulated and guilt-tripped her really into staying on the show, which in many ways kind of held her back. She stayed on 2 more years, and then ultimately she did leave the show. She wrote a song to say goodbye to him and that show called I Will Always Love You.

0: and never looked back after that.
1: How did she like the Whitney Houston recording, which would actually become even more famous than her own?
0: Well, I believe she heard it for the first time kind of late in the production process. Maybe it was already on air, I don't know, but she was totally blown away and said, you know, I can't believe that she took this little song of mine and made it so big. And what she means by that is it's a very simple melody and it's a very simple song. Let's not confuse simple with silly or stupid, because it's very powerful and profound. And along comes Whitney Houston in 1992 and records what is widely regarded as one of like the great pop performances of all time in an explosive orchestral big production. Big, huge, booming Whitney Houston voice.

0: And I think that Parton gets a big kick out of that as a songwriter.
1: We should talk about her movie career. You note in the book that you had remembered 9 to 5 as a comedy, which it is. What did you notice, though, when you attended a screening of it as an adult woman not that long ago?
0: Oh, wow. This would have been, I believe, in 2016. I was living in Austin at the time, as it happens. Shout out to Texas. Mm-hmm. And I went to see a screening of the movie. Hadn't seen this movie since I was a kid in the 80s. I remembered the adults laughing at the movie. I remembered that the kind of just like the rhythms and the cadence of what happens in the plot feels like it's like jokes. But then as a woman, you know, having lived a few decades and some of those in environments not all that different, like the sexist environments that movie shone a light on, I realized that, boy, that is a really dark film.

0: you know what it's about is these three women who work for this terrible misogynist basically have murder fantasies in which they kill him.
1: Look, I've been straight with you from the first day I got here, and I put up with all your pinching and staring and chasing me around the desk because I need this job, but this is the last straw.
2: All right, now wait, let's just sit down.
1: Look, I got a gun out there in my purse, and up to now I've been forgiven and forgetting because of the way I was brought up, but I'll tell you one thing. If you ever say another word about me or make another indecent proposal, I'm going to get that gun of mine, and I'm going to change you from a rooster to a hen with one shot.
0: In that theater, it was so palpable that women watching this movie were just like feeling their own traumas, you know, at the hands and at the mercy of men who had more power than they. And I don't think it's by accident that she chose that as her first movie role in 1980.
3: How political is Dolly Parton?
0: Well, 9 to 5 is a good way to explain how political she is, because it's a movie that absolutely makes a statement about sexism. And yet, you know, you're not going to find Dolly Parton like at a march or at a microphone or even on social media making some explicitly political statement. This gets to the heart of why I wanted to write about her as someone who identifies as a feminist. At the same time, don't take any pride in my association with that term, because I know a lot of women who, like Dolly Parton, are just exquisitely embodying the tenets of a philosophy that says men and women are and should be treated equal, even as they might be reluctant to embrace that term about themselves. So political movements and in social progress, there's sometimes kind of this line between who's talking about it and studying it and writing theory about it and who is actually living it. And you can do both at the same time, but they don't always go hand in hand. In Dolly's case, and she comes from a class and a culture that, you know, you're not going to find them at the march because they're busy working in the field. And I experienced that firsthand. And those sorts of dividing lines of class within political movements are something I think we don't talk enough about in society. That's why I wanted to write about Dolly as, to my mind, kind of an exemplar of a real progressivism in her actions, even though she isn't necessarily given to making big, bold statements.
3: You know, throughout the book that during her career, Dolly Parton has sort of gracefully endured what could really only be called slut shaming. The label, of course, is applied to people regardless of their sexual morals. But it also made me think about the fact that some sort of sensitive white liberals who would never consider saying something openly sexist or racist find it acceptable to sneer at the white working class and their struggles. What do you think that disconnect is about?
0: Well, this is an important question, and it's a complicated one, but I think if we kind of distill why that is such a challenging kind of demographic or pocket of society for us to reckon with, and specifically, let's say, for a liberally minded person to reckon with, is that to be white working class or white working poor might be a better descriptor for some folks within that group, means to have, by my estimation, simultaneous racial privilege and economic disadvantage. And we're kind of an immature society, frankly, in talking about class. And one of the reasons is that for centuries, we pretended that didn't exist here. We are finally reckoning with the fact that indeed it does intersect with race and gender and a host of other aspects of American identity. But as far as the white working class, there you've got people who have kind of been born into an inheritance of power that's unfair, and also are struggling economically and maybe can't access health care and have no money all the same. And so if we are being very reductive and simplistic in the way that we talk about privilege and advantage in this country, then it's very hard then to hold those two things simultaneous and examine what that might mean about our society. So for that reason, it's just that the people can't grasp that is why then that group becomes easy to dehumanize, to other, and to disparage, and to treat with the same sorts of hateful vitriol that as you say, would not be acceptably directed at other groups.
4: My guest is Sarah Smarsh, author of She Come By It Natural, Dolly Parton and the Women Who Lived Her Songs. This is Think. I'm Chris Boyd.
3: You argue that we need to allow women the freedom to do feminism however they please. If you had to sum up Dolly Parton's style feminism, how would you describe it?
0: First, you can go to her songs, and she thinks of herself as a songwriter first, and so maybe that's how we do right by her, is to look at the lyrics that she wrote. You know, she's telling the stories of women who have faced great disadvantage, and she's singing about them sometimes with vulnerability, sometimes triumphantly, but she is always, through that story and that woman, evoking the women of her place, of her home. She did sort of escape a lot of the more likely outcomes of the place that she was born to, but many more women didn't. And to my mind, her feminism is that she is always expressing solidarity with that class of women in that place.

0: She is embodying and singing the voices of the women that she obviously feels a deep connection with and a great sympathy for. There are all sorts of messages that in our society, to go back to class, would have been telling her, leave that world behind. And not just that, but maybe even you ought to feel ashamed about where you come from. And she's kind of gone in the opposite direction to say, not only am I not ashamed, I'm proud of where I come from. And the stories that I'm going to tell you about that place aren't, as they often are in working class stories, about men. They're about the women who are home raising the children or trying to survive. So Dolly Parton's feminism, I think, is an embodiment of a philosophy, more than an overt statement. But in some ways that approach can sometimes be even more powerful.
1: Sarah, thank you for spending this time with us.
0: Thank you so much, Chris.
2: That was my conversation from 2020 with Sarah Smarsh. She is the author of She Come By It Natural, Dolly Parton and the Women Who Lived Her Songs. 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
4: Tomorrow morning at 8 here on WGVU. Accident in Ostomo, that's westbound 94 at 9th, blocking the left lane, backed up to Oakland Drive. Cedar Springs, an accident, that's northbound 131 just past 14 Mile Road, backing up 2 miles. Tonight, mostly clear skies, a low 60 degrees, with increasing clouds on Saturday, a high 81 degrees. Showers Saturday night, mostly cloudy, low 67 degrees, with a chance of showers and thunderstorms. Sunday, partly sunny, high near 84 degrees.
0: It's All Things Considered from NPR News. I'm Juana Summers.
5: And I'm Adrian Florido. Coming up, a reporter's search for President Obama's infamous tan suit.
6: So I'm not necessarily obsessed. I'm just on the hunt.
0: We speak with reporter Lynn Sweet of the Chicago Sun-Times after the summary of the day's news.
7: Live from NPR News in Culver City, California, I'm Dwayne Brown. It's been 6 months since the U.S. invaded Iran and since Iran restricted access to the vital Strait of Hormuz. NPR's Willa Rubin has been tracking gas and diesel prices.
8: Until February 28th this year, about a fifth of the world's oil went through the Strait of Hormuz. But since Iran effectively closed access to the strait, energy prices have gone up a lot. Gasoline now costs around 40% more, averaging around $4.10 for a gallon of regular. 6 months ago, AAA says, the average price was around $2.90. And diesel prices are now 50% higher now than when the war started. A gallon of diesel now costs around $5.60 on average. All these high energy prices are a warning sign to Republicans ahead of the midterms and to Americans as people start thinking about heating their homes this winter and as inflation holds steady around 3.4%. Willa Rubin, NPR News.
7: At least 90 American citizens remain unaccounted for following catastrophic flooding that hit a border area of China and Nepal 2 days ago. The U.S. State Department says 5 Americans have been rescued. Leslie Crespi is with the Aisha Foundation, a nonprofit spiritual group that was leading more than 1,000 hikers on a pilgrimage when the flood struck the border between Tibet and Nepal. She says most are safe, but a group of 80 are still missing.
9: At this point, the Chinese government has organized heavily. They have an army. They have a force of people, a force of equipment. They're there at ground level doing search, rescue, whatever's needed. And all the travel bans are on at this point. And because of the level of devastation and danger in the area.
7: Many were on a trek to a mountainside sacred for Hindus and Buddhists. This is NPR.
4: This is State and West Michigan News on WGVU. I'm Scott Vanderwerf. Michigan Democrats will solidify their ticket tomorrow at their state nominating convention in Lansing. Democrats will confirm their endorsed candidates for lieutenant governor, secretary of state, and attorney general. But Democrats will also look to unify supporters, especially after a contentious U.S. Senate primary race that pitted progressives and moderates against one another. Michigan Democratic Party Chair Curtis Hertel Jr. says his party members just want to check President Donald Trump's policies above all other disagreements.
10: I think the vast majority of that coalition is united in believing that Donald Trump lied to people in Michigan to get elected. He said that wages would go up, that costs would go down, that there'd be no more foreign wars, that the Epstein files would be released. All of that's been nonsense.
4: Republicans held their nominating convention this past weekend in Mount Pleasant. They're trying to paint the Democratic ticket as too extreme. Enbridge says a state Supreme Court decision is slowing down its efforts to encase a 73-year-old pipeline in a concrete tunnel underneath the Straits of Mackinac. The Mackinac Straits Corridor Authority is the state agency tasked with overseeing this project. They met today in St. Ignace. Enbridge already has two state and federal permits in hand. But the Michigan Supreme Court recently rejected another permit that was approved by the Michigan Public Service Commission. Anna Mooney is with Enbridge. She says the company is trying to work through a new permitting process.
11: That decision by the court, as it is right now, puts us in a significant delay event for the project because that order was vacated and has to go back to the MPSC.
4: Several people call for the pipeline to be shut down. The Michigan Supreme Court will now decide whether a proposed state constitutional amendment to tighten the state's voter ID laws belongs on the ballot. The campaign Americans for Citizen Voting Michigan sued today after a state elections board this week didn't advance their measure. The board couldn't agree whether to accept late proof that the campaign collected enough valid signatures to qualify in the face of challenges. Mostly clear tonight, a low 60 degrees with increasing clouds on Saturday. A high 81 degrees, and then a possibility of showers Saturday night, a low 67. Scott Vandewerf, WGVU News.
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13: From NPR News, this is All Things Considered. I'm Juana Summers.
5: And I'm Adrian Florido. The scale of the deadly flooding along the China-Nepal border on Wednesday is still coming into focus. Hundreds of people are dead and thousands are missing, according to authorities on both sides. The numbers are still expected to increase as rescue workers reach the worst hit areas. Joining me now is NPR's Jennifer Pack, who has been following this from Beijing. Hi, Jennifer.
14: Hi, Adrian.
5: We have mostly heard so far from the authorities in Nepal. What are the Chinese saying?
14: So the first Chinese rescue team had reached the hardest hit area in Tibet Friday afternoon. This is the Jilong Raswa checkpoint. It's a vital trade and travel route between China and Nepal. And Chinese state media had showed aerial shots of this area, which is completely buried under mud, including a six-story building. Also, as of Friday afternoon local time, state media says the officials there had relocated nearly 1,000 people out of the area. Just over half are tourists. But unlike in Nepal, officials here are not breaking down which countries the foreigners are from. They've been really slow overall in updating numbers. But that's all I have to rely on because the Chinese government tightly restricts foreign journalists like myself from accessing Tibet. But what is known is state broadcaster CCTV. They said the rescue operations were temporarily halted Friday before resuming again.
5: What is hampering those rescue efforts?
14: Well, today's fear was about flooding. So let's go back to Wednesday morning when an enormous chunk of ice had appeared to have snapped off a glacier. It triggered waves of mud, water, and ice barreling down the Himalayas. They took along trees and homes. Some of them were submerged. And some of this debris have now jammed up the water, and a lake started forming upstream. And it's been filling up. It's also been raining. So today, the lake has been overflowing. And that meant rescue teams in China and Nepal had to pause their operations before resuming again. On top of that, you have roads, power, and communication lines cut off. And so that means that worst hit areas in Nepal, for example, the teams there can only access it via helicopters, whereas here in Tibet, they arrived on foot.
5: A very complex situation for rescues. A large number of the missing are foreigners, we understand. The U.S. State Department says that dozens of Americans have been affected. Do we know why so many foreign visitors were in the area when this happened?
14: So this area is the entry point for people on a pilgrimage to Mount Kailash on the Tibetan side. This is a sacred mountain for Hindus, Buddhists, Jains, and those following the Tibetan Bon tradition. I followed this route actually 20 years ago, and this terrain was not easy to trek even in the best of times. Add on global warming, and scientists say glaciers are more unstable. One of the residents in the flood-affected areas in Nepal, Subitra Gurung, told NPR she managed to flee just in time. She says, I saw the disaster happen right in front of my eyes. I want people to focus on saving nature, because she says if nature is preserved, then we can save our own lives.
5: Well, that is NPR's Jennifer Pak in Beijing. Jennifer, thanks for covering this story for us.
14: Thanks for having me.

0: You're listening to All Things Considered from NPR News. Each week, a guest draws a card from NPR's Wild Card deck and answers a big question about their life. Brittany Howard has collaborated with everyone from John Legend to Miley Cyrus. She also has a celebrated solo career, but her most recent collaborators are old friends. Her band, Alabama Shakes, is reuniting for its first album in over a decade. It's called I Must Be Dreaming.
1: We're all older now, and we're all gentler, and we're more sensitive. And where we are is not necessarily where we were then. And we weren't trying to recreate then. We were trying to get together and figure out what version of ourself is driving now.
0: She told Wildcard host Rachel Martin about the effect that growing up poor in Alabama had on her creative life.
2: What's a place that shaped you just as much as any person did?
1: A place that shaped me. Grew up in the woods. My dad had a junkyard as well. That was a land of creativity. You know, you could open your door and look out and say, like, wow, a bunch of junk cars. Or you could say, like, that is my kingdom for the day. I'm going out there and I'm going to see what I can see. And some days there were like a castle. Some days they were like a lost cove, like if you're a pirate. Like so many scenarios could be made up out there in those junk cars in the woods. And I feel like that's where I really learned that with imagination, like, you know, anything's possible.
2: When you first started out writing music, can you draw a line from what you were writing in those early songs to the junkyard or images that came to you as a result of that place?
1: Well, I'm sure, like, subconsciously, everything's connected to the junkyard.
2: Yeah.
1: There's something about being, one of the poor kids. There's a certain type of fun you can have that is free.
2: Yeah.
1: And I learned that very early on. And I feel like when I think of myself, and of course, then the music that comes out of me, it's always like from this place of resourcefulness. And it goes all the way back to there, where it's like the most fun I ever had cost $0.
2: And the idea of resourcefulness being a fount of creativity is really interesting because it requires you to be creative.
1: I think it requires you to be creative, and it also requires you to change your perspective, to reframe everything around you.
2: Mm.
1: Like, I didn't know I was poor until the other kid said something to me, you know what I mean? Because I was wearing, like, you know, I go to the flea market and get the off-market Jordans and the off-market Calvin Klein, you know, like, might be Calvin Klein. I was wearing that, you know.
2: Missing
1: and I didn't know there's
2: anything.
1: I didn't know there's anything wrong with that until I found out. But I didn't really feel bad about myself because I had this whole entire world inside that was just abundant and flourishing. And I thought maybe those kids just don't have that or something.
0: You can hear Brittany Howard on the new Alabama Shakes album, I Must Be Dreaming. 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
5: Cedar Springs, an accident northbound 131 just past 14 Mile Road. and that's backing things up. Portage, an accident northbound 131 between Center Avenue and 131. And Oshtemo, an accident westbound 94 at 9th Street, and that's backed up to Oakland. Tonight, mostly clear skies, a low 60 degrees. And for Saturday, increasing clouds, a high 81 degrees. And Saturday night, chance of showers mainly before midnight, mostly cloudy, a low 67 degrees. Sunday, slight chance of showers and thunderstorms, partly sunny, a high near 84. And Sunday night, a chance of showers, mostly cloudy, a low 69. Monday, partly sunny, with a high near 86 degrees. And Monday night, mostly cloudy, a low 73 degrees. And by Tuesday, partly sunny, a high 87 degrees. 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
3: There's an accident in Oshtemo. That's westbound 94 at 9th, blocking the left lane, backed up to Westnage Avenue. Also in Cedar Springs, an accident on northbound 131 just past 14 Mile Road. That's backing things up as well. Portage, an accident northbound 131 between Center Avenue and 131. Tonight, mostly clear skies, a low 60 degrees, and then Saturday, increasing clouds, a high 81 degrees. Chance of showers Saturday night, mainly before midnight, mostly cloudy, a low 67 degrees. Sunday, a slight chance of showers and thunderstorms, partly sunny, a high 84. And a chance of showers on Sunday night, a low 69. The time is now 5 p.m.
4: Regardless of whether or not any of these things materialize, it is taking a toll on voters.
5: President Trump has repeatedly tried to change the way Americans vote. What could this mean for the midterms?
6: For Friday, August 28th, this is All Things Considered from NPR News.
5: I'm Juana Summers.
6: And I'm Adrian Florido. This hour to Israel, where some American travelers say they've been denied entry because of their connections to Palestinians.
7: She said, "You're here to see what we're doing to the Palestinian people."
5: And the death toll continues to rise after flash floods hit the Nepal-Tibet border.
6: We explore why the country's geography makes it uniquely prone to events like this one.
5: Also, why Democrats outside of Georgia are taking notice of Senator John Ossoff.
8: I don't think you could put a label on him because he doesn't fit into a box.
6: And there's a shakeup at the top of this week's Billboard albums chart.
5: We'll tell you more after this news.
3: I'm Scott VanderWerf with State and West Michigan News here on WGVU. The Michigan Democratic Party is getting ready to push a unity message at the party's nominating convention in Lansing this weekend. Republicans are trying to split Democratic votes this November. That's after candidates who backed a progressive platform defeated moderate Dems in several races. State Democratic Party Chair Curtis Hertel Jr. says he's not worried about candidates' viewpoints getting in the way of them winning a general election.
9: I think what people want right now are fighters. I think that me trying to mold people into what they should be is probably what the party shouldn't be doing, and maybe why we have lost elections in the past.
3: The convention will also let Democrats finalize their picks for lieutenant governor, secretary of state, and attorney general. Republicans held theirs last weekend in Mount Pleasant. Privacy concerns by some area residents have led the city of Grand Rapids creating new oversight rules for the police department's license plate reader system. And WGVU's David Limbaugh explains.
10: Grand Rapids City Manager Mark Washington will issue an administrative order by mid-September, placing the Grand Rapids Police Department's automated license plate reader system under the city's surveillance technology policy. The order requires any future purchase, renewal, or expansion of the system to go through a Public Safety Committee review and City Commission approval, consistent with the city's current process when acquiring other surveillance technologies. Washington's decision comes after presentations from GRPD, Flock Safety, and public comments at Tuesday's City Commission meetings, where more than a dozen residents expressed privacy concerns over the use of Flock cameras within the city. In a statement, Washington said, quote, "Our objectives are simple. We want a safe community, effective tools for policing, and we want the community to trust that use of those tools follow clear rules and strong oversight. Strong transparency is essential to building and maintaining that trust," end quote. I'm David Limbaugh.
3: Lakeshore Habitat for Humanity and a Holland church are planning a new housing development in Holland Township. WGVU's Dee Morrison has this report.
11: The proposed housing development is located north of the Calvary Church building on James Street, where Lakeshore Habitat will build 17 affordable homes and the church would add 6 transitional homes in partnership with local ministries.
12: Habitat homes will be owner-occupied, and we specifically work with households that earn between 30 and 80% of the area median income. And right now in Ottawa County, there's a need for about 3,000 new for-sale units for that population.
11: Dave Rosman is Lakeshore Habitat Executive Director.
12: They work in our community, but often are living paycheck to paycheck because of the high cost of rents. And so it's an opportunity for them to own a home, build some equity, and then really put roots down in our community.
11: Pending approval, construction on the church property should begin in the summer of 2027. Rosman says Habitat is focusing on building similar partnerships and has 2 other donated properties in pre-development.
12: The community as a whole, especially in Western Michigan, is seeing the need for housing and is causing them to ask, okay, how can I help? There's a lot of churches that have a lot of property, and so it's a great resource that they can use to better the community.
11: I'm Dee Morrison.
3: Labor Day travelers are facing higher costs, but that doesn't appear to be affecting travel plans. AAA says booking data shows strong demand for travel, and WGVU's Jennifer Moss has more.
13: Despite higher travel costs, Labor Day getaways remain plentiful. As we close out the summer, AAA says demand is strong for destinations across the U.S., Canada, and Europe. AAA also says travelers are facing higher fuel, airfare, and hotel costs this year. Adrienne Woodland, spokesperson for AAA The Auto Club Group, says, quote, Labor Day has long been a popular time for a final summer getaway, and travelers continue to prioritize vacations with family and friends, end quote. With that, AAA booking data shows average domestic airfare is up 2% compared to last year, averaging $750 for a round-trip ticket. Travelers are also paying more for accommodations. Domestic hotel bookings are up 9% compared to last Labor Day weekend, while international hotel bookings are 12% more expensive. If you're hitting the road, it's still too early to know just what gas prices will be on Labor Day weekend, but current market trends suggest motorists will pay more than they did a year ago. Michigan's average price of gasoline on Labor Day of 2025 was $3.30 per gallon. I'm Jennifer Moss.
3: Mostly clear tonight, a low 60 degrees, and then increasing clouds for Saturday, a high 81 degrees, with showers Saturday night, a low 67 degrees. Slight chance of showers and thunderstorms Sunday, partly sunny, with a high 84. Scott Vandewerf, WGVU News.
14: Recently on Wait, Wait, Sally Field winced as she remembered her stint as the Flying Nun.
15: I had this harness with wires coming out of the habit. I was on a 50-foot crane some of the times, and they would fly me into the side of a building.
14: I'm Peter Sagal. Stay grounded when you listen to this week's show with panelists Peter Gross, Joel Nicole Johnson, and Tig Notaro. That's Wait, Wait, Don't Tell Me from NPR.
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6: It's All Things Considered from NPR News. I'm Adrian Florido.
5: And I'm Juana Summers. Throughout his second term, President Trump has repeatedly tried to upend the U.S. voting system. He's launched investigations into the 2020 election, issued executive orders that have attempted to add new restrictions, and demanded voter data from states. What could this mean for the midterms? NPR voting correspondent Miles Parks and congressional reporter Eric McDaniel are here to talk it through with us. Hi there.
17: Hey.
18: Hi there.
5: Miles, I want to start with you. Could you just help us understand how the Trump administration has tried to change the way Americans vote?
18: Sure. Though I will also note at this point that for most voters, this election is on pace to look basically identical to 2024, 2022, basically previous election cycles, even though Trump's actions have inserted a lot of uncertainty. The president notably has signed 2 executive orders, one aimed at new registration requirements, the other at voting by mail, and both, at this point, have been blocked by the courts. The Justice Department and the Department of Homeland Security are both also investigating the 2020 election, as well as voter fraud more broadly in novel new ways, and that has many experts and officials worried about what that effort could potentially look like as this election gets underway, specifically on this issue of potential law enforcement interference in either voting or vote counting.
17: And it's not just the election administrators. It's not just the election administrators. It's Democrats as a whole. I've been reporting on a task force in the Senate where at least 11 Democratic offices, their staff, outside litigators, and cross-ideological good governance groups are all working to respond to what they describe as active threats to the election process, as well as prepare for future threats. That's everything from issues at a single voting location to Trump dispatching federal troops or ICE agents to the polls.
5: Troops at polling sites?
17: Trump was asked by PBS News back in May, Liz Landers asked, about whether he would dispatch the National Guard or ICE agents to voting sites, and he refused to rule it out. He said he'd do anything necessary to protect elections. We should say troops at polls is illegal. And when I asked the Department of Homeland Security about this specifically, an official told me that ICE agents would not be sent to the polls, and the administration refused to engage with me on what they describe as hypotheticals.
5: Okay, I want to note here that elections themselves, and here we're talking about the actual process of casting a vote to choose your representation, that is supposed to be a nonpartisan function of our government. So I wonder, is that changing? Is this becoming a partisan issue?
18: Not at the administrative level, really. I mean, there are very few election officials, including Republicans, who have bought into Trump's level of election denial. It's just a lot easier for Democrats to talk about the worst case scenarios that they're watching for, considering that elected Republicans have to obviously worry about the political ramifications of opposing Trump, especially at this early stage where we haven't seen a lot of these interference efforts actually take place yet.
5: Right. Eric, is there a partisan divide in who is actually pushing back publicly?
17: As far as elected officials on this task force, it's explicitly a Democratic effort. When Republicans talk about election integrity, which they do, they're not addressing Trump's interventions or proposed interventions in the voting process. They're talking about this more or less imaginary problem of ineligible folks casting ballots in American elections, which investigations and research shown and has shown over and over again is not widespread enough in the United States to shape election outcomes. White House spokeswoman Laura Biss told me, quote, "President Trump has been clear and he is absolutely right. We fix this now or we lose our country." That's a call to pass his election overhaul bill, the Save America Act. Mm-hmm. Separately, Juana, it's worth remembering before he was Speaker of the House, then Congressman Mike Johnson played a central role in Trump's legal efforts to remain in power in 2020 and 2021, despite losing the presidential reelection effort. I'll be watching to see if Republican lawmakers do take action if some of the big fears of federal involvement in elections, like troops at polls, come to pass.
5: Right. Okay, but elections, they're run by states. How is all of this playing out for the people who are actually in charge of administering elections?
18: It's complicated. You know, they're threading this needle of not wanting to scare people, but also wanting to talk about some of these issues so that way they can reassure voters that the election system is secure and that it is safe to vote. You know, I was talking about this dynamic this summer with a few election officials at an event hosted by the Center for Election Innovation and Research. And Connecticut Secretary of State, Democrat Stephanie Thomas, told me that people approach her all the time who are worried and can't even really describe why.
19: Grandmothers approach me concerned, and I say, "What are you concerned about?" And they say, "I don't know. I just feel afraid." So regardless of whether or not any of these things materialize, it is taking a toll on voters.
18: You know, it's worth noting, Juana, that midterm elections are already much lower turnout elections than presidentials. 2022, for instance, lagged way behind 2020 and 2024 in terms of turnout. So there's a risk that these sort of ambiguous worries kind of amplify that effect.
5: And Eric, Republicans are in control of both chambers of Congress, and they control what comes up for a vote. So what does that leave Democrats actually able to do other than sounding the alarm, speaking out?
17: I mean, they're planning, right? They've held tabletop games so they're not caught off guard by the same failure of imagination, what they described to me as a failure of imagination that caught them off guard 5 or 6 years ago around January 6th. Allied groups are also directly involved in litigation to stop the Department of Justice from obtaining state voter rolls, which they describe both as federal overreach and a pretext to encumber eligible voters. Democrats also have this massive bully pulpit. Lawmakers are some of the most visible folks in their communities, and they're trying to be the connective tissue between local officials and these national resources. Vitally, task force members want to emphasize that they feel prepared and that voters should feel confident casting their ballot. Here's Vanita Gupta, a task force advisor who was the number three in Biden's Department of Justice. She's now at New York University Law School.
20: Maybe the process of getting from here to a new Congress may be messier than any of us would like, but we are going to have free and fair elections so long as people don't take for granted their right to vote.
0: Miles, there are still voting issues before the court, so what else could still affect this fall's elections?
18: I mean, the thing is, we don't really know, right? Trump is incredibly unpredictable, and voting officials say preparing for all the different scenarios is almost like preparing for a hurricane, where you don't know exactly what's going to happen. That said, election officials are feeling pretty confident right now. The law is very clear on who runs elections and protecting voters' rights, so now it's just a question of reaching these voters and reassuring them.
0: NPR's Miles Parks and Eric McDaniel, thanks to both of you.
18: Thank you.
21: Americans traveling to Israel say they are being denied entry to the country because of their connections to Palestinians or their opinions of Israel. Advocates say entry bans are on the rise and for reasons they hadn't seen before. This month, Israel denied entry to an American multi-faith group and American comedians. NPR's Daniel Estrin has more.
22: And the guy was talking
23: Los Angeles comedian Ahmed Al-Qadri performed this month for the Palestine Comedy Festival in the West Bank. He and other comedians were supposed to be there in person, but they performed on Zoom because Israel refused them entry at the airport. In a video, he talks about being questioned by an Israeli border agent.
24: I was like, we're just comics who are going to Palestine doing comedy for people who really need a laugh, spreading joy. He goes, but you say anti-Israel stuff. I'm like, no, we don't. I tell poo-poo and pee-pee jokes.
23: Palestinian-American comedian Amer Zahar, who runs the comedy festival, says the comedians all arrived with the required Israeli travel authorizations, a pre-screening for travelers from the U.S., Canada, and EU.
25: We're part of a pattern. I've heard of many other delegations being turned away. And I think they're interested in letting foreigners know, like, don't try to come here. You know, this government is interested in cutting Palestinians off from the world.
23: Bans can last 5 to 10 years, say Israeli lawyers who have fought them in court. They say Israeli entry bans began to rise after the October 7th attack in 2023. Israel began deporting visitors who volunteer in the occupied West Bank, protecting Palestinians from Israeli settler violence. And a new Israeli law bans entry to anyone who calls for Israeli soldiers to be prosecuted in international court. This month, Israel blocked two left-wing European Parliament members from visiting the West Bank, saying they called for international prosecution of Israel and accused Israel of committing genocide. Israeli entry denials have risen sharply in the past year, says lawyer Adi Lustigman.
26: It's a tremendous change. It's been like almost daily or at least weekly that we receive complaints by people denied entrance to Israel from all sorts of the most slightest reasons of so-called suspicious of unsympathy towards Israel.
23: Some were denied entry, she says, for being part of an organized tour of the West Bank, or because they had Palestinian activists' numbers in their phones, or because they didn't have active social media accounts.
26: They were denied entrance for the suspicions that they might have deleted their social media before entering Israel.
23: Israeli lawyer Yotam Ben-Hillel also represents Americans and international travelers who are deported.
27: It's very common, almost in every interrogation, to ask about, do you support Hamas? Do you think what happened in October 7th was good? They're afraid. They don't know what to answer. If, for instance, they said something at the beginning and then they said something a little bit different, this as itself is a ground to deny someone's entry into the country.
23: Israel's Interior Ministry told NPR since last year it has denied more than 21,000 travel requests from Americans, Europeans, and others from visa-exempt countries. It said it was unaware of the claims of an entry ban phenomenon and said all travelers face the same rules. The U.S. State Department, in a statement, defended Israeli entry denials as protecting against security threats. Another group of Americans turned away at the Israeli border this month, a multi-faith group that signed up for a tour of the West Bank and Jerusalem with a Palestinian Christian organization. Tour participants David Small and Caleb Drew described the interrogation by an Israeli border agent.
7: She said, "You're here to see what we're doing to the Palestinian people."
28: Truly, you know, to the Israeli agent's point, we are concerned about what is happening to the Palestinian people.
23: The tour organizer emailed the U.S. ambassador to Israel, who promised to look into it. But the American multi-faith group is still banned from entering Israel. Daniel Estrin, NPR News, Tel Aviv.

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2: In recent years, America's elite universities have been rocked by admission scandals as some well-heeled parents paid whatever it took to get their children accepted. Journalist Theo Baker joins us to describe a launching pad for millionaires and billionaires, complete with secret societies and social calls from the world's richest people. Theo Baker talks with Rachel Miro on an all-new Commonwealth Club radio program.
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1: There's an accident in Oshtemo on westbound 94 at 9th, blocking the left lane and backing up to Westridge. In Portage, an accident northbound 131 between Center Avenue and 131, blocking the right lane, backed up to Center. And then Cedar Springs, an accident northbound 131 just past 14 Mile Road, and that's backed up almost 5 miles. Tonight, mostly clear skies and a low 60 degrees. And for Saturday, increasing clouds, a high 81 degrees. Saturday night, mostly cloudy with a chance of showers before midnight, low 67 degrees. And then on Sunday, a slight chance of showers and thunderstorms, partly sunny, high near 84, a chance of showers on Sunday night, mostly cloudy, a low 69, and partly sunny on Monday with a high near 86. Monday night, mostly cloudy skies and a low 73 degrees, then partly sunny Tuesday with a high 87 degrees. 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
5: This is All Things Considered from NPR News. I'm Adrian Florido.
6: And I'm Juana Summers. On paper, Senator John Ossoff of Georgia should be among the most vulnerable incumbents this year. He's the only Senate Democrat defending a state that President Trump won in 2024. But this race has not turned into the nail-biter that most people anticipated. And as NPR congressional reporter Sam Greenglass reports, Democrats outside of Georgia are taking notice as the party debates its path forward.
7: In John Ossoff, the first millennial senator, 28-year-old Courtney Rogers sees traces of an earlier era.
8: He reminds me of Obama, honestly.
7: I met Rogers at an Ossoff rally in Atlanta this month as she waited to buy a campaign T-shirt. Nearby, Rebecca Bruno and Beth Louise arrived already wearing theirs.
9: Well, we've been to every rally pretty much since the beginning. That's how we met.
7: The two friends knocked doors for Ossoff's 2020 Senate campaign when he and Raphael Warnock flipped Georgia seats blue. Ossoff had run a documentary company focused on corruption, now a through line in campaign speeches alleging graft in Trump's orbit.
9: Obviously, he's got these zingers, right? He just knows how to boil it down.
7: These rallies have become a sensation among liberal voters, fueling talk of a presidential bid. Despite running in a purple state where winning some non-Democrats is crucial, Ossoff delivers these blistering takedowns of Trump.
10: He wants to build his ballroom and travel with Natalie on their apparently defenseless flying palace gifted by the Emir of Qatar.
7: That brief mention of Trump aide Natalie Harp ricocheted around the internet for days, prompting Trump to respond. MS Now host Chris Hayes, who wrote a book on the so-called attention economy, says subtle but biting lines like this, filmed with special camera angles and clipped for social media, exemplify how Ossoff has broken through a crowded media landscape that tends to reward the outrageous.
11: Be provocative and say crazy stuff like, that doesn't really work for him. But he sort of figured out how to produce this viral attention while also being kind of controlled.
7: Though that does not entirely explain Ossoff's strength at home. One reason some Georgia Republicans have offered, Ossoff's focus on constituent services. At a campaign event in coastal Brunswick, I asked Ossoff the kind of senator he wanted to be.
12: My goal from the moment I was elected has been to serve the state with excellence, to deliver for every part of a state, to deliver for everybody in the state.
7: That includes the rural, mostly Republican town of Jessup, where retired math teacher Nancy Lancey lives along a creek and feeds the deer every night.
13: I've had up to 15 at once. They're my friends.
7: Lancey's husband, a Navy veteran, died after a struggle with dementia. Then came battles with the VA.

0: Mostly clear tonight, a low 60 degrees, and for Saturday, increasing clouds, a high 81 degrees.
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1: So there is definitely an element of women who just sympathize with Lindsay Clancy, and among them, like quite a few who talk about postpartum mental health disorders as something that they think is underexamined, undertreated, underdiagnosed.
2: I'm Natalie Kitroev. 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
5: I'm Scott Vandewerf with State and West Michigan News here on WGVU. Privacy concerns by some area residents have led the city of Grand Rapids creating new oversight rules for the police department's license plate reader system. WGVU's David Limbaugh explains.
6: Grand Rapids City Manager Mark Washington will issue an administrative order by mid-September, placing the Grand Rapids Police Department's automated license plate reader system under the city's surveillance technology policy. The order requires any future purchase, renewal, or expansion of the system to go through a public safety committee review and city commission approval, consistent with the city's current process when acquiring other surveillance technologies. Washington's decision comes after presentations from GRPD, Flock Safety, and public comments at Tuesday's city commission meetings, where more than a dozen residents expressed privacy concerns over the use of Flock cameras within the city. In a statement, Washington said, quote, "Our objectives are simple. We want a safe community, effective tools for policing, and we want the community to trust that use of those tools follow clear rules and strong oversight. Strong transparency is essential to building and maintaining that trust," end quote. I'm David Limbaugh.
5: Lakeshore Habitat for Humanity and a Holland church are planning a new housing development in Holland Township. WGVU's Dee Morrison reports.
7: The proposed housing development is located north of the Calvary Church building on James Street, where Lakeshore Habitat will build 17 affordable homes and the church would add 6 transitional homes in partnership with local ministries.
8: Habitat homes will be owner-occupied, and we specifically work with households that earn between 30 and 80% of the area median income. And right now in Ottawa County, there's a need for about 3,000 new for-sale units for that population.
7: Dave Rosman is Lakeshore Habitat Executive Director.
8: They work in our community, but often are living paycheck to paycheck because of the high cost of rents. And so it's an opportunity for them to own a home, build some equity, and then really put roots down in our community.
7: Pending approval, construction on the church property should begin in the summer of 2027. Rosman says Habitat is focusing on building similar partnerships and has 2 other donated properties in pre-development.
8: The community as a whole, especially in West Michigan, is seeing the need for housing and is causing them to ask, okay, how can I help? There's a lot of churches that have a lot of property, and so it's a great resource that they can use to better the community.
7: I'm Dee Morrison.
5: Labor Day travelers are facing higher costs, but that doesn't appear to be affecting travel plans. AAA says booking data shows strong demand for travel. WGVU's Jennifer Moss has more.
0: Despite higher travel costs, Labor Day getaways remain plentiful as we close out the summer. AAA says demand is strong for destinations across the U.S., Canada, and Europe. AAA also says travelers are facing higher fuel, airfare, and hotel costs this year. Adrienne Woodland, spokesperson for AAA The Auto Club Group, says, quote, "Labor Day has long been a popular time for a final summer getaway, and travelers continue to prioritize vacations with family and friends," end quote. With that, AAA booking data shows average domestic airfare is up 2% compared to last year, averaging $750 for a round-trip ticket. Travelers are also paying more for accommodations. Domestic hotel bookings are up 9% compared to last Labor Day weekend, while international hotel bookings are 12% more expensive. If you're hitting the road, it's still too early to know just what gas prices will be on Labor Day weekend, but current market trends suggest motorists will pay more than they did a year ago. Michigan's average price of gasoline on Labor Day of 2025 was $3.30 per gallon. I'm Jennifer Moss.
5: The Michigan Supreme Court will now decide whether a proposed state constitutional amendment to tighten the state's voter ID laws belongs on the ballot. The campaign Americans for Citizen Voting Michigan sued on Thursday after a state election board this week didn't advance their measure. The board couldn't agree whether to accept late proof that the campaign collected enough valid signatures to qualify in the face of challenges. The case could hinge on whether a 48-hour before a meeting deadline for submitting materials should apply to the campaign's attempts to resolve signature disputes. I'm Scott Vanderwerf.
2: A quick note about today's show. This episode contains descriptions of violence and self-harm that may be disturbing. From the New York Times, I'm Natalie Kitroev. This is The Daily. The trial of Lindsay Clancy, a mother who killed her three children, has captivated the country for weeks. Clancy's fate is in the hands of a jury, which is expected to deliver a verdict in the coming days. Today, my colleague Ellen Berry takes us inside the courtroom to understand the stakes of the outcome. It's Friday, August 28th. Ellen, welcome back to The Daily.
1: Thank you for having me.
2: So you have been in the courtroom, I understand, for every day of the Lindsay Clancy trial. Just talk about why. What drew you to this case initially?
1: Well, I cover mental health for the Times, and I had the feeling when I read about the crime that it was going to end up revolving around a psychiatric disorder. This happened in January of 2023 in Duxbury, Massachusetts. I live not far away, and I drove over to the house where the family lived, where the crime occurred. What I found, as one often finds after there's been a terrible loss of life, is that the neighbors had created a kind of a shrine outside this house. They had left squishmallows and Thomas the Tank Engines and toys for the kids, teddy bears. But what I sort of didn't expect to find is that people were leaving cards and flowers for Lindsay Clancy as well, as if she were another victim in this crime. And it made me wonder whether maybe we are changing sort of in the way we look at mental illness, and in particular, postpartum mental illness in this society.
2: All right, tell us who Lindsay Clancy is and what she's accused of doing.
1: Right. So Lindsay Clancy is a labor and delivery nurse. She lived in Duxbury, this town on the south shore of Massachusetts, with her husband and her three children, Cora, Dawson, and Callan. About 3-4 months after the birth of her third child, she went to a psychiatrist complaining of symptoms like insomnia and anxiety and depression, and started taking an antidepressant. But over the next 3 months, despite a long series of prescriptions and seeing quite a few mental health providers, her condition seemed to get worse and worse. And one night at the end of January in 2023, she asked her husband to go out and pick up takeout for them for dinner. And she strangled all three of her children. They were 3 and 5 and 8 months. And then she went upstairs and tried to die by suicide. She survived, although she is paralyzed, but the kids did not. And she was charged with 3 counts of first-degree murder.
2: It's just so terrible. It's hard to imagine a more tragic thing than a mother killing her 3 children. It's hard to even think about. And Ellen, we should say that those facts, they're not in dispute because Clancy and her lawyers admit that she did this, that she strangled her children.
1: Right. She has pleaded not guilty by reason of insanity, and her defense has been consistently that she committed these actions in a state of psychosis because she heard a voice telling her to do it. And the jury will ultimately have to determine whether they believe that she did this in psychosis or whether she knew what she was doing. And if she's found guilty of first-degree murder, then she will be sentenced to life without parole, probably in a medical unit. If she is found not guilty by reason of insanity, she will remain where she is at a forensic psychiatric hospital for an undefined period of time. It's also possible that the jury could take a different route and still find her guilty, but of a lesser charge, second-degree murder or manslaughter.
2: All right, let's go back to the opening days of this trial.
1: Yeah, so from the very beginning, there was a sense that this was not going to be an ordinary trial. It was really hard to pick a jury. And there were just a handful of people who would show up every day in support of Miss Clancy, her parents, who I think haven't missed even part of even one day of trial, her parish priest, Father Bob, who shows up fairly regularly, but there weren't spectators.
2: And the prosecution made its case first, correct?
1: That's right. And their case argued that Lindsay Clancy was not psychotic when she killed her children.
9: Throughout the evidence in this trial, you will learn about the defendant being the classic overachiever.
1: Instead, they sort of painted a picture of a woman who was exceptionally perfectionist and controlling about managing her children's health and their lives.
9: Food was planned carefully. Sleep was scheduled to the minute.
1: And who found herself unable to maintain those standards as her family grew and as she prepared to go back to her job as a nurse, and who sort of snapped under all that pressure.
9: This was a woman who no longer liked the life she thought she wanted. It was getting harder and harder to control.
1: Shannon Buckingham, the assistant district attorney, said having decided to die of suicide, Clancy essentially brought her children with her.
9: This was not a woman in the throes of psychosis on January 24th, 2023. This was a woman who acted intentionally, rationally.
1: A major part of this argument has been that she actually planned the killings meticulously, that she checked Apple Maps to see how long it would take her husband to go out to the restaurant and pick up the food, and that she had enough rationality to plan these actions.
2: And what did the witnesses that they called actually say?
1: So pretty universally, the people who are called to the stand who knew Lindsay Clancy described her as a really devoted mother who had never laid a hand on her children.
10: I observed a wonderful mom who loved her kids. She was very concerned with their safety.
1: We heard that from the family's nanny, Elaine Rossi.
11: She's very dedicated. She did everything.
1: And we heard it from Lindsay's now ex-husband and the father of the children, Patrick Clancy. And it's also true that as we began to hear from the medical personnel who had seen her in the months before she killed the children, they also sort of painted a picture of a woman who seemed to be very sincerely trying to get help.
2: Explain that.
1: Well, one thing that came through is that as she saw a progression of different psychiatrists and psychologists, and she got diagnosed initially with generalized anxiety disorder, and then subsequently someone diagnosed her as presenting bipolar and perhaps having bipolar 2. And after that, as she was getting more severely ill and suicidal, she was diagnosed with severe depression and passive suicidal ideation. Over that period of, I guess, 4 months, she was trialed on 13 different medications of different classes.
2: Wow, that's a lot, Ellen.
1: Yeah. Her doctors were trying to address the symptoms, but it seemed like they were just getting worse and worse.
2: I guess I'm wondering, why would the prosecution go into this level of detail if they're trying to show that she's of sound mind and in control?
1: I think the prosecution wanted to show that none of them believed that she was so severely ill that she posed a danger to herself or her children. And not only that, they sort of described her as like an unusually sophisticated consumer of medical care who was doing her own research on medications and on underlying diagnoses and had her own opinions about what was going on. It didn't always follow what the doctor had prescribed. And it also emerged from listening to all these various providers that the right hand didn't know what the left hand was doing. She had way too many providers who didn't have access to her entire medical records. There was no case manager except for Lindsay Clancy herself.
2: So it sounds like there were parts of the prosecution's case that ended up helping the defense.
1: Yeah, and there were other examples of that as well. I mean, I think for the prosecutors, the centerpiece of this case has always been to focus on the three children. And as we got farther into the evidence, particularly evidence about her children and how they died.
9: And what about injuries?
12: Hi, Counsel.
1: Lindsay Clancy's demeanor changed quite a lot. She was just inconsolably crying to the extent that a couple times the judge cleared the courtroom.
12: We'll be recessed for a few minutes. I'm going to come back. We'll speak to counsel in regards to schedule.
1: Then, as the defense began to present its case, every day the gallery was full. Often, when the courthouse opened, there were long lines snaking outside, and people were coming from other states just to sit there and watch testimony. It became a different scene altogether.
0: We'll be right back.
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5: Tonight, mostly clear skies, a low 60 degrees, and Saturday, increasing clouds, a high 81 degrees. Chance of showers Saturday night, mainly before midnight, mostly cloudy, a low 67 degrees. And Sunday, a slight chance of showers and thunderstorms, partly sunny, a high near 84 degrees. Chance of showers Sunday night, mostly cloudy, a low 69 degrees. And Monday, partly sunny with a high near 86 degrees. And then mostly cloudy Monday night, a low 73, and partly sunny on Tuesday with a high 87.
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2: A quick note about today's show. This episode contains descriptions of violence and self-harm that may be disturbing. My colleague Ellen Berry takes us inside the trial of Lindsay Clancy to understand the stakes of the outcome. Ellen, what exactly is the defense's argument? What is the case that Clancy's lawyers are making here?
17: The children.
1: Sure. So from the beginning,
17: this is a woman that did not get the medical treatment that she so deserved.
1: Clancy's attorney, Kevin Reddington, has really made this into, or endeavored to make it into, a trial that looks at the quality of mental health care as it is provided to Americans.
17: The government says that this is a situation, it's not a referendum on women's having babies and having postpartum psychosis, postpartum depression, but it sure as hell is.
1: He's argued that this is a case about postpartum psychosis.
2: Which is what exactly?
1: Postpartum psychosis occurs in about 1 or 2 of every 1,000 births, so it's not common.
2: Okay.
1: It's a disorder that often occurs in women who have no history of severe mental illness, but who, in the weeks after giving birth, are seized by paranoia or hallucinations or delusions. Women with this disorder describe really terrifying thoughts about harming their children, and it is associated with an elevated risk of both infanticide and suicide. And I should say that this is a disorder that hasn't been systematically studied and isn't well understood. It's not included in the DSM, which is the manual that psychiatrists use to diagnose and treat mental health disorders, in part because psychiatrists haven't ever been sure exactly how to classify it. It can look like mania or depression, or it can look like hallucinations and delusions. It waxes and wanes, so a woman can present as normal and then experience a rapid change.
2: Mm-hmm.
1: And there's growing evidence that postpartum psychosis most often occurs in women with vulnerability to bipolar disorder, which is one of the diagnoses that Lindsay Clancy received.
2: But this is not very common, to be clear. And Reddington is saying this is one of those cases. How does he go about proving that Clancy was in the grips of that level of a crisis?
1: So largely, we heard from forensic experts who had interviewed Lindsay Clancy herself. We heard at length from Dr. Paul Zeisel, a forensic psychologist, and notably from Phil Resnick, who is a psychiatrist and really kind of a giant in the field of forensics. And those experts relayed what Clancy herself has said, which is that she, on the night of the killings, heard a voice that she could not but follow. She has said that the voice told her, "This is your last chance. Kill the children so you can kill yourself."
2: Hmm.
1: There is some support for this because we also heard from a chaplain who spoke with Lindsay after she was extubated while she was recovering from her injuries. Lindsay told her that she had heard a voice, a commanding voice, which instructed her to kill the children.
18: And the voice, according to Lindsay, told her that if she did not follow the command, neither she nor her children would be safe.
1: I mean, this testimony was clearly intended to show us that she was not in her right mind.
2: Ellen, did people in Clancy's life know about these voices before the crime actually happened?
1: She didn't tell anyone she was hearing voices, no. What we do know is that she told people in her life, her husband and her mother, that she was having intrusive, troubling thoughts of hurting her children. Now, they asked, does that mean that you're dangerous? Should we keep you away from the kids? And she said she didn't think so. But she did share that piece of information, which was an indicator of risk.
2: And if that level of risk was known to the people around her, how was she just left to still be with her kids?
1: Well, there are very specific triggers for involuntary treatment in our legal system. And several times when she went to an emergency room or called a suicide hotline, she was told that she didn't rise to the level of acuity that would have resulted in hospitalization.
2: Okay, so that's the defense. Now, can you just tell us about those crowds that are showing up outside the courthouse?
19: You all are showing up here. Can I ask your name?
20: Margaret.
19: Okay. What's your last name?
1: Well, the vast majority of people who began to show up at the trial as spectators were women. And they had had some kind of experience with postpartum disorders or postpartum psychosis.
20: So when my son was born 13 years ago, I
21: have two children, ages 11 and 15.
22: And after giving birth to my son 21 years ago, I did struggle with anxiety and depression.
23: I remember the doctor telling me I had postpartum depression, and I thought they were crazy.
21: There's not a lot of information, and they had no resources for me. No, like, support groups, no here you
1: A lot of them described experiences that they had had.
23: I couldn't sleep at night. I was always, like, so paranoid something was going to happen to her. I remember
24: hiding under my cellar stairs so that nobody would find me. Like, I just would sit there and cry and cry and cry. I just was scared that I was going to break her.
1: They were all, in one way or another, saying, we just haven't paid enough attention. So there is definitely an element of women who just sympathize with Lindsay, and among them, like, quite a few who talk about postpartum mental health disorders as something that they think is underexamined, undertreated, underdiagnosed. And it's become much more organized in the last week.
25: I just want to say something to all of you that are here. So many of
1: last Thursday, there was a crowd of maybe 300 or 400 people, women wearing pink shirts, signaling their support of Lindsay Clancy.
25: We did not come here to protest or to rally or to scream our opinions about what happened behind the walls of the Clancy home. We're here to send one message, that it should not take tragedy for people to start paying attention to mental health.
1: And that was organized by a woman from Maine online who had been watching the trial. You know, I think that probably the key element that has drawn people, you know, behind her is the idea that she wouldn't have gotten as sick if her treatment had met the moment. You know, even women who haven't had the experience of postpartum psychosis, something as severe as that, could relate to the experience of trying to get care in a system that is often disjointed and where they didn't feel that they were being heard. And if she is found not guilty by reason of insanity, people in the postpartum mental health world see it as a landmark event that might feed energy into building out systems to better protect women and their children in this situation. A few of the things that are under discussion is, you know, there is active movement within the American Psychiatric Association to expand its manual, the DSM, to include a chapter on postpartum disorders. And there is a long effort, really like a decades-long effort, to create specialized units where mothers in crisis can stay in a hospital with their babies until the danger has passed.
2: It sounds like regardless of the verdict, all of these people have been activated and are talking about this in a way that kind of seems irreversible.
1: Yeah, I think that's right.
2: Well, Ellen, thank you so much.
1: Thank you.
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5: Tonight, mostly clear skies, a low 60 degrees, and Saturday, increasing clouds, a high 81 degrees. Chance of showers Saturday night, mainly before midnight, mostly cloudy, a low 67 degrees. And Sunday, a slight chance of showers and thunderstorms, partly sunny, a high near 84 degrees. Chance of showers Sunday night, mostly cloudy, a low 69 degrees, and Monday, partly sunny with a high near 86 degrees. And then mostly cloudy Monday night, a low 73, and partly sunny on Tuesday with a high 87.
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5: Good evening and welcome to Jazz on WGVU for this Friday, August 28th. I'm Scott Van De Werf, your host, and tonight we've got music from guitar player and singer John Pizzarelli. We'll hear from alto player John DeLucia, also pianist John Lee, singer Robin McKell. We've got classic Miles Davis, Stan Getz, and Oscar Peterson. Also, we'll be celebrating the legacy of Dolly Parton, who died earlier this week, with some jazz versions of her songs. Let's get things started with the 14 Jazz Orchestra with a version of the Fats Waller tune, Jitterbug Waltz, here on WGVU.

Jazz on WGVU with John Pizzarelli on guitar, singing As Time Goes By from the album Stage and Screen, with Isaiah J. Thompson at the piano, Mike Karn on bass. Before that, David Larson on baritone saxophone, In a Sentimental Mood from Duke Ellington. That's the Duke Ellington tune. The album, The Poplowski Project, also featuring Ken Poplowski on clarinet. Jake Svensson was at the piano, Josh Skinner on the bass, and Brendan McMurphy drums. And Ken Poplowski died this year, February 2nd, at the age of 66. We began with the 14 Jazz Orchestra with Jitterbug Waltz, Fats Waller Classic, featuring Mike Brignola on bass clarinet, the album Islands. I'm Scott Van De Werf. Now it's John Lee at the piano with Curtain Call here on WGVU.

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0: Jazz on WGVU and Robin McKell singing Do Nothing Till You Hear From Me, the Duke Ellington composition from the album Impressions of Ella, featuring Kenny Barron piano, Peter Washington bass, and Kenny Washington drums. And Kenny Barron coming to Grand Rapids in October, October 8th, at St. Cecilia Music Center. Before that, we heard John DeLucia on alto saxophone, September in the Rain, the album The Brubeck Octet Project, with charts from the original Brubeck Octet, featuring Brandon Lee on trumpet, Scott Robinson tenor sax, and Becca Patterson on the trombone, Glenn Zaleski piano, Daniel Duke on bass, and Keith Balla the drummer. Before that, John Lee at the piano with Curtain Call, also featuring Peter Washington bass and Kenny Washington drums, the album Second Wind on Cellar Music. I'm Scott Vandewerf. Tonight, mostly clear skies, a low 60 degrees with increasing clouds. Saturday, a high 81.
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Jazz on WGVU with the Oscar Peterson Trio, Long Ago and Far Away, with Oscar Peterson at the piano, Ray Brown on bass, and Ed Thigpen drums. The album is Oscar Peterson Plays the Jerome Kern Songbook from Verve from 1959. We heard I Hadn't Anyone Till You, Stan Getz on tenor saxophone, which was a single on the Norgren label. And that was from 1954, Jimmy Rowles piano, Bob Whitlock bass, and Max Roach the drummer. And we began with Miles Davis on trumpet, In Your Own Sweet Way, the Dave Brubeck composition from the album Working with the Miles Davis Quintet. It was recorded in 1956, came out on Prestige in 1960. Red Garland piano, Paul Chambers bass, and Philly Joe Jones the drummer. I'm Scott Van De Werf, and we're celebrating Dolly Parton tonight, each hour, with a song that she wrote. Here's Nikki Perrott, the bass player and singer, with her version of Jolene, here on WGVU.

And that was Kyle Ashe on guitar with Pretty Eyes, which is a Horace Silver composition. And that featured Pete Benson on organ and George Flutis on the drums. The album, Five Down Blues. We also heard Nikki Parada on bass singing Jolene, the Dolly Parton song. And that featured Larry Fuller at the piano, also David Blankhorn on guitar, Lewis Nash drums. The album, If You Could Read My Mind, from Arbor's Jazz. And we're celebrating Dolly Parton tonight, each hour, with a song that she wrote. She died on Tuesday at the age of 80. Today, mostly clear skies, a low 60 degrees. And Saturday, increasing clouds, a high 81 degrees. And Saturday night, a chance of showers, mainly before midnight, mostly cloudy, a low 67 degrees. This is WGVU-FM Allendale, WGVS-FM Whitehall, listener-supported public radio from Grand Valley State University, from the Meyer Public Broadcast Center. I'm Scott Van De Werf with the Great Jazz Trio.